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Happy hump day, or if you're listening on Saturday, happy hump weekend, or if you've downloaded this episode at cfuzz.ca/programs/wavedays on a random day, then I hope you're just having a happy day. I'm Rye, the DJ Esquire, and we just got over the 40th episode hump last week, so I've got episode 41 of Wave Days coming at ya. I want to start off with a song that I've probably listened to about 20 times this week. I'm not sure if it's the drums, the lead guitar riff, the reverb-y vocals, or the whoa-whoa chorus, or maybe a combination of all of them, but it's very much in my house of wheels. So let's check out Trasher by Toronto band Hooded Fang here on 92.9 FM CFUZ Peach City Radio.

Welcome back to Wave Days here on 92.9 FM CFUZ. I'm coming to you live from the Cannery Trade Center here in Pleasant, Penticton, BC. That was Boys Scott with a song called Nova Scotia 500. And the album's called Goosebumps. And I just had a bit of a reminiscing session with my pal Chad this weekend about Goosebumps, how much we liked those R.L. Stine classic novels. Some of our faves we concluded were The Ghost Next Door, The Haunted Mask, and of course, Don't Go Down Into the Basement. Coming up here, got a couple more tracks. I think we'll go three in a row here. We've got a band out of LA called Automatic, and then maybe a little Telstar Drugs and Dirty Beaches. So let's check out Automatic with Too Much Money here on Wave Days.

0: I struggle between what I know is right in my own mind and some warped truthfulness as seen through other people's eyes who have no heart and can't see the difference anyways. That is a quote from Ian Curtis in the movie Control, one of my faves, and that's the story of Joy Division. If you haven't seen it, make sure you check that out. And that song kind of reminded me a bit of Joy Division with the sort of lower timbre of the voice, but almost with like a spirit in the sky type vibe as well. Yeah, so that was Dirty Beaches with I Dream in Neon from the album Drifters / Love is the Devil. Before that, Telstar Drugs from Montreal with a song called Pulley from the album Sonatine. And we kick things off with Automatic from the album Single and Too Much Money. All right, we're going to lighten things up a little bit here. I've got a cover here for you. And if you missed last week's episode, that was an entire episode of covers called
1: Over the Covers. Because sometimes you want to feel the cold night air on your pajamas.
0: A lot of great covers on that one. And this one is no exception. It's a fun one. It is a cover of Curtis Blow's 80s hip-hop track called Basketball, all about why basketball is his favorite sport. And this is a cover that's reinterpreted it by Junior Junior from their Swish EP. Let's play a little basketball here on Wave Days.

0: Hey, hey, you're listening to Wave Days here on Peach City Community Radio. And it's all business here on episode 41. That was Strictly Business from 1988's album of the same name by EPMD. And hey, I celebrated my 11th wedding anniversary this weekend, and what a fun wedding it was. Partying with our best friends in an organic orchard under the harvest moonlight till the sun came up. And you know Rye's a bit of a hopeless romantic, so here's three love songs in a row, starting with Eternal Honeymoon, and these ones go out to Maya here on Wave Days.
1: There's that new girl in our math class.
2: Oh, yes. She's a swell kid.
1: Why? You know her?
2: Not very well. I wish I did. I don't know what it is, but there's something about it.

0: Can you feel the love here on Wave Days? We just heard a trio of love songs, starting with Baloo's Eternal Honeymoon from their album Wavy Days, followed by Beachbody's Dream Lover from the Curb Siggy's EP, and finishing it off right there with a great track by Corners from their album Maxed Out on Distraction, and that one was simply called Love Letters. And you know, I think it's about that time in the show. We got to head on over to a little place called Vinyl Corner.
1: Vinyl Corner.
0: All right, and this vinyl is from 1983. If I could describe the cover in a few words, it would be two guys with bad haircuts staring longingly into a pond of geese. It's none other than the Hurting album by Tears for Fears. And the song I want to play today is the second song on side one. It's called Mad World. I think I first heard this song on the movie Donnie Darko, which, if you're not familiar with that movie, it's a pretty weird one, starring Jake Gyllenhaal. And I think that was one of the first movies where I was like, oh, I like art movies now. It's pretty weird. There's a very slowed down version of this song, Mad World. This one by Tears for Fears is a lot more upbeat, but at the same time, you know, it's one of those evergreen songs because it's always a mad world, no matter what time you're living in. So let's check out a little Mad World by Tears for Fears on vinyl here on Wave Days.

Only a Shadow from 1982's Cleaners from Venus from their album Midnight Cleaners. Before that, we heard a little Mad World from Tears for Fears on vinyl. And I should probably remind you that you are listening to 92.9 FM CFUZ here on Peach City Radio, coming to you live from Penticton. I've just got a couple of quick ones here, and then I'm going to come back and say my goodbyes. And if you were to ask me my go-to snack and location pairing, I might say chips in bed. So here's a little chips in bed from Dream Whip on Wave Days.

That was Primitive from Victoria / Vernon's Painted Fruits from the album PF2. Before that, a little Chips in Bed from Dream Whip. And with that, we are at the end of another episode of Wave Days. Thank you so much for listening. And I've just got one more track here to take us to the end. It's a mellow one, a nice chill one called Lucky from a band called Dead, D-E-H-D. And yeah, I hope you enjoy it. Hope you have a great week. Stay positive out there, and I will catch you on the next one.

0: Greetings to all of you out there in Radioland. 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
1: It's 1 o'clock and time for lunch. 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

0: Good evening, everyone out there in Radio Land. You've tuned in to a very special time and a very special place, because this is Left Off the Dial. And for the next hour, myself, Dave, and
1: my name is Ian,
0: and my co-host Ian, are going to regale you with the finest of new and interesting music for the next hour.
1: Oh yes, we will, because there are some really cool things that have been released in the last week or so.
0: Indeed. I think I found some things that you might not even have your hands on yet.
1: That's quite possible.
0: And vice versa. So
1: I should say, you know, if you're in St. John, New Brunswick, you could be listening to this very station, or this very show, I should say, on your station, which is called CFMH 107.3.
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1: Do either of those stations have like one of those sort of funny catch names for their, CICK, funny. You know, you could be called the chicken or something.
0: No, I think in New Brunswick, Local FM is what it's called.
1: Right. Okay.
0: In Smithers, I'm not sure if they have a name, the train car station. I don't know if that's their official name, broadcast out of a train car.
1: Yeah.
0: Which is kind of cool. Right here in Penticton, we broadcast out of a cannery, and the Cannery Trade Center, that is. And we're broadcasting to you on 92.9 FM. We are also broadcasting to you live on the interwebs at cfz.ca.
1: You ever thought maybe we should name the station The Peach?
0: No.
1: I think it's a great idea.
0: It sounds too commercial to me, man. Peach City Radio.
1: It is Peach City Radio. Yeah. The Peach.
2: The Peach. The Peach. The Peach. Jimmy and the Peach.
0: Yeah, let's not go there. That's just too much for me. Should we play? Sorry. Should we play some music?
1: No.
0: Okay. What do you want to talk about?
1: Let's talk about the weather. It's very hot.
0: The weather looks foreboding, I have to tell you, and it's more so south of here in Oak Falls. The sound of thunder is a rumbling, and fingers crossed that it stays up in the clouds because it's very dry and the wind is picking up, and let's hope that we don't wake up with some dire situation tomorrow. But that is life in the South Okanagan, for those of you who are not local to here.
1: I guess we should play some music.
0: I think you should all save your tears, because it's life, right? Mm. And in honor of that, something brand new. I'm very excited to hear this. I'm very excited to play this. Something brand new from an artist goes by Kristen Witko, who is from Abbotsford. Haven't heard from her in quite a while. But a new album has dropped. It's called Lavender Town, and I'm very excited. I listened to this track earlier today. The maturity in her voice is amazing, even compared to the last album. I'm just super stoked to play this. I hope you enjoy it. This track's called Save Your Tears. This is Kristen Witko on Left Off the Dial.

0: all the way from Winnipeg, Manitoba. That's Earth Angel off their Blue Hour EP, recently released. That track was called Pretty Good. We heard from Kristen Whitco before that with a track called Save Your Tears.
1: Cool.
0: Yeah, good stuff.
1: So I thought we'd go to Berlin.
0: Oh, nice.
1: But it's some music that is not German. It is actually Brazilian. So Chiro Chiro, which I don't know if you've been, if I've done a show with you. I've played these guys quite a few times, but I think you may have been away. And they are from, I guess, sort of based in Berlin, real-born Austrian singer, songwriter, actress Luisa Mortero and German producer Dustin Braun are the group. And it is fun, and they have stuff that's coming out on, this new album is on Mr. Bongo, which is a UK label that we get stuff from. And then we're going to have some music after that that's kind of also world music and kind of fun. So here we go. Oh, I should say, this is a song called Vem Pra Casa. I imagine someone with a house.
0: Maybe.
1: Okay.
0: I'm not sure.
1: Check it out.

0: Okay, Zenub is.
1: I'm having one of those reactions to the flashing lights.
0: Yeah, we put on the disco light in here. Dave was shaking. What do you got? It is pronounced. It's Z-A-I-N-A-B, but according to their press release, it's Zenub. And from born in Pakistan, raised in New York, debut EP comes out on August 14th. Bangalore was the name of the track, and that is an advanced single and kind of fun. And I'm sure you have more world music next, right?
1: Absolutely not.
0: Okay.
1: Yeah, no, I'm going to go into the more, I'm not even going to pretend to characterize this next track because
0: okay.
1: I can't remember. But I think it's a little more, it's maybe just as higher energy, but of a different timbre.
0: Well, I've played Taxi Girls.
1: Yeah, you have actually. Yeah.
0: And it's sort of a more of a punky kind of energy.
1: Exactly. And we'll follow it up with some Spinster and the Ancestors, which is one of the more bizarre band names I've ever heard, but I think it's pretty cool. Taxi Girls, which I looked up in the history and we've played them a couple times before, but this is a different song off the album Static. It's called Red Flag Crush, and they're from Montreal, and here they are once again on Left Off the Dial.

0: Ooh. Trust me, folks, that sound's coming from the record, not from outside right now, thankfully. But that's Spinster and the Ancestors off their album Garden. That track was called Wild West. We heard from Taxi Girls before that with a track called Red Flag Crush. Ian, I hand the show over back to you.
1: All right. Well, thanks, Dave. Last Sunday, I went to see a gig at Detonate Brewing in Summerland.
0: Right. How was that?
1: And it was good. It was really fun. Sparkle Blood is the band that we saw there from Lethbridge. And the opening act were a hoot. They were called Johnny and the Utahs, and they're from Kelowna, and they play surf rock. And they start the show off with the theme to Kids in the Hall.
0: Oh, okay.
1: And the guy
0: having an average day.
1: What was it called?
0: Having an average day.
1: Yeah, and the guy's got the, like, he had like a Jaguar or, you know, the perfect surf guitar and the perfect sound. And they were a hoot. And then Sparkle Blood came on and they were fantastic. So I thought I'd better play a song off their new album.
0: Cool. Did you have a chance to talk to Tyler?
1: I did a little bit, yeah. I bought a record off him. I didn't bring the vinyl tonight, though.
0: That's right.
1: This is a song called, or the album's called Zip Zap, The Fridays of Our Lives. This is Sparkle Blood.

0: All right, that was Blue Umbrella with a song called Ignorance. And that comes off an album called Recklessly Yours. And what's kind of interesting about Blue Umbrella is, where are they from? Saskatoon. So they're made up of members of the Sheepdogs, Slow Down Molasses, Fjords, Deep Dark Woods, as well as a doctor and former member of the Saskatchewan legislature, Ryan Maley.
1: Well, I want to say what's interesting about them to me, as soon as the fellow started singing, I immediately was conjuring up images of old REM tunes because they sounded very similar to that song. Could have been off Document Number 5, you know, had that vibe to it.
0: Well, maybe Ryan there, the former NDP legislature. maybe he's a huge REM fan. I don't know. Who knows?
1: It could be. Could very well be. Aren't we all?
0: I mean, no.
1: We're not.
0: No.
1: You're not an REM fan?
0: I don't like them.
1: Oh, my goodness. Ian.
0: Yeah. There's one of those bands where.
1: Need to talk.
0: No. No. I saw them once and I hated them. And that was that.
1: I think I've seen them about 10 times.
0: Yeah.
1: Thankfully.
0: Well, there you go. Well, I'm glad you like them.
1: I did not know that about you. That's interesting. Yeah. Anyway, okay, so do you remember the band called Melt with two T's?
0: Yeah, we've
1: played them on the show way back in the way back. And I don't know if I should say they finally released a new album or I just haven't seen intermediate albums since we played them, but they have just released a new album. It's a Vancouver band. And the album is called Pathways, and I'm excited to play this track. It's called Up All Night. This is Melt with two T's from Vancouver on Left Off the Dial.

0: some chill electronic inspired music from our friends Garden Dog out of Victoria. And I have to say that album, Grandiose Divergence, is the name of it. And there's a lot of tracks on that album. It's a fairly large release. And for you tonight, we played Children of Tomorrow. Very chill groove to sort of settle into. And I really enjoyed that. And before that, we heard from Melt with two T's with the track called Up All Night.
1: Ian, groovy.
0: Tell me a little bit about what you're about to play.
1: Well, I have a...
0: if you have a story, whatever. Tell me something.
1: Okay. Well, actually, I can tell you about the track. Candle, being Candle Osborne, Neil Osborne's daughter, and her partner, Jeffrey Mitchell, who grew up in West Kelowna, have released a rather tasty cover of the David Bowie song, Lazarus. So, and the two of them play, I think, all the instruments with the exception of drums. And it's very good. Check this out.

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You've tuned to the right place. That was 20-minute jam by the Grateful Dead, Scarlet Begonias, and Fire on the Mountain, live in Hamilton, Ontario, March 22nd, 1990, I believe. Craft Club. One day at a time, as it were. Getting near that witching hour, is it not? So please forgive me. But I am available to understand. Normal. Does any of this matter? To be supportive. To learn that the girl likes jewelry. Oh, dang. Please get by at least. Keep going. Start to do the right thing. I feel all right. I'm safe. I suppose to pass through a series of tests, do we not? And that is cool. I'm doing as I can. This bizarre, freaky space, the way that it needs to be. Madman and just clanging at the device. Real world peoples, there it is. Purpose. And wow, this magic today. One day to the next, I'm sure that I understand the waves. I'm doing all that I can to build a world. Real life. And a way to exist here in this magazine, pretty marketable deception of a dystopian neon mighty west. Weed madness, caffeine, potatoes, bizarre music, the way to exist today. And I suppose making a racket. I'm allowed to do that. I don't want to cause no trouble trying to live my life as best I can with the HIMSA, the old do no harm mantra, and to think and to understand, and you know, this or that, I pray that I'm adding good to the whole, to have the resources to focus on these projects and higher order troubles, you see. Love, abundance, health, and joy remain the mantra, and we're all working towards the world, waking towards the world, walking towards the world. It's hard to say because we don't always do so consciously, you know. Today I'm taking a break, I would say. The fuzzy sea fuzz, you know, we might not be the best radio in town. We might not be the most powerful broadcast in town, but I assure you, we are the fuzziest. Many books to read, as it were. The guy at the bookstore once gave me the advice, you don't have to read all the books, you just have to read the right book. Henry Rollins has a quote of shut up and read, too. So it's good advice if you need it. Maybe you don't like reading, go with audiobooks. They're widely available as well. Anyway, learning in itself, nobody really cares. Okay, then, one moment to the next. There is a world here. Nice music so far. On the fuzz. I did make a piece of music. I might as well go right into it. But it's weird, you know. to do one thing or the other, to slang poison, to cut flesh of an animal, or to slave in the fields and so on. It's very strange that those are the jobs available to me. Okay, whatever. He was trying to make me feel small, and I wasn't getting it. And that bothers people deeply, you know. Overtly abusive instead of secretively and covertly. It's a method to regain control, I believe. And I'm better without him around, turns out. Another toxic person who I can... that doesn't want to be around me.
in this post-trauma therapy. And so these are strange impulses. And more news again from Ukraine. They haven't given up, they say. War again. I got a piece of advice as to why there are endless wars. And it doesn't particularly, I still am against it. But somebody pointed out that you can't have a standing army that's massive without any veterans. So that's why they do these proxy wars, these practices. Not that I'm defending it in any form, as it were, Craft Club. Radio 1, make wise decisions in World 4, in world affairs, in world form. Peterson had a point. Set your house in order before trying to change the outer world, because actually that's pretty difficult in itself. Guy I'm happy I read, because I was told not to like him, and that's strange. I like that you were an artist, an archetype of the unconscious, one moment to the next, some bullshit. I am available today. Old worlds are falling. The old ways, the old gods are coming into fashion. Cycles of time. You should note, wake up. But I see it, at least. Thank you for this path, friends. Thank you for allowing me to be this person in the world. And true, it is what is meant for me. And I'm grateful to that I can speak on the radio when I choose to. Grace in this. You know, it was a lifelong dream of mine to have Primus play on the radio in Penticton when I was growing up around here. And I would request it. I would write letters to the station at the time, Magic. And like, why don't you ever play Primus? Why don't you ever play Primus? Play Primus. And I got a letter back. Well, there's different stipulations. Now I understand there was a top 40 station. But lifelong dream came true. I heard Primus on this station, and I didn't even put it on there. It was cool, man. So I don't know. Maybe, yeah, let's go to some Primus right now. Craft Club Radio 1.

0: never last forever.
1: That was Mary the Ice Cube by Primus off of, I think it was, it might have been their final release as Primus. Anyway, what was I doing? So comparatively, two classic bands, The Grateful Dead and Primus so far tonight. And now, my weird thing that I felt strange after the last episode, not being at my best and recording a bunch of nonsense. And the guys pulled it out of their thing, you know, ghosts in the mind, as it does, to consider one step at a time in small, consistent steps and doing the right thing, even when you would get away with it. Bigger fool investments than gambling. And yeah, he's got a house and a truck and so on. And to act with kindness, to have wealth as it goes, to have people to help us heal, each of us with our own perspectives, hallucinations. They're all hallucinations, are they not? And this is a quote from somebody I don't know. If you don't have to write, you shouldn't. Right? That's something. I did have some works to do, and did some of them, and I want to do more, my friend. But I can be written off, as it were. The long way is worth the work, and gratefully today, goodness, gratefully going home to eat, to make it home and back. And doing all I can, you see. If the situation was hopeless, their propaganda would be unnecessary. If the world can get worse, it can just as easily get better, my friends. And here we go. One day at a time, Craft Club Radio went. I'm not sure how long this. I made this bit a little while ago. I'm not sure what is to become of it. It was, you know. Anyway, let's give her a listen here on the Fuzz Craft Club Radio 1. Craft Club Radio. Truly, yeah. Punk Fest this weekend, and yeah, freaking out. And jeez, thank goodness. He must be crazy, say the tax man, giving me $3. And yeah, a bit lost. And dear universe, to continue upon the way, to trust the universe, and just to do what I want. And gripes, that's a form of insanity, is it not? So who's to know? I am getting older. See, the world left me to move. I am waking up. True lives, this sort of process, and truly a community. Better things that happen than anarchic, this dream, this world, I do understand a little while, and for this attempt to awaken, be real, this attempt, I surely, this stranger, this magazine, my warrior, this pain in it, this patient old elf, this mortal coil, I'm going to be okay, see. There's little that I actually need. A box of plums free to take down on the bench there for me. I better take some more. And it is odd then, this waking up. It is kind of proof of the sanity of all them. And yeah, it is, see. The world keeps pushing about some idea that there must be a standing army full of veterans, see, or cold-blooded beings living to harm us, and they don't care. And jeez, I type at this device. It makes sense for me. I get why I should avoid saying too much on the computer or phone, smart devices, and so on. This patient old self. Keep doing what I'm meant to do, and so on. Love continues then. And cripes, it has changed, no. love, abundance, health, and joy. I am continued this path, this level. Did I make it better? Is it better for me being here? Or his addition, if I touch it, make it better, or leave it alone. If I touch it, I'm going to make it better, or I'm going to leave it alone. And so on and so on. Great. I know where, who, what. The serious stammers of faith, and to build and grow, and to wake to the world. Thank the world and wake up. I'm sorry, Taxman. I know what I'm doing. I know what I'm meant to do. And I suppose it is this. Trying my best. And I'm offering it this way. It is not entirely for egoic reasons, just the way things are, Seeker. And world, one day to the next, keep pushing along. I found this world, this working madness, this path. This is real. This plenty and so on, to wake towards something better than I used to know. I used to write to water, something about growing up in this dry climate, and so on and so on. So yes, to continue, this world is here, a dragon stone or something like it, to wake the world. I achieved, I did, I made a difference, and so on and so on. Wake up. And the world, this path today, they were getting new cabs. That's a thing. And this and that, I brought it back here. It seems to work. That is room, this saturated, this magic, this fucked up way of being, then ain't it? And to have broken that world, to dissociate from there. I do want to do that. This feels like not a long time yet, but I've been using this.

Love continues, and to keep pushing it on, to build it, to grow, to heal. And there it is, some frightful statistics, or this, or this, or this. There is likely not that, although it was untrue. I'm doing a lot better than I was, considering my mistakes then. We were all foolish. Forgive me, universe, forgive me. People I've wronged, yes. At least I want hope to make amends. What do you do for work? I'm just kind of bored these days or something. It is unsure. Then how much respect do I owe you? That's a real question. I care less about that these days. Because I have failed, succeeded, and it has changed my view of what is important.

0: It is highly esteemed that Mystic will offer something better. And so I'm able to write, paint, and so on. I know I will be okay, I think, anyways. It could occur, and I could wind up working. There ain't no shame in that thing. I will this way. Goodness bless this space that looks like a world to save and scare of our life. Goodness bless this temple. Keep pushing along. And to belong to something today, to be doing a something, see? Sure, the tax man or the little old lady, they don't see me as valuable or so. They don't know what I've seen. The cripes, to be, to belong to the good. Functionally, but soberer than many judges. And cripes, oh geez, what sort of shit wave, what a sobering realization. With some luck, was allegedly gone, the path then. But I'm friendly, I mean no harm. I'm grateful to live the way that I do. So thank you, universe. Well, might as well get on with it. Okay. So, or this, or something better, fully respectful, trust the universe. I must do better to find this limited sense to be primarily focused on ego. And by now, I need to do better. Legitimate radio to pull up my bootstraps and do better. It's your success. It's making me try harder, see. I feel, I think, I try harder. It's world-class radio in Penticton. And so they know enough. They know that I'm doing as I'm meant to do, and so on. Love continues, still around, and so on. I certainly heard the song, see, and yeah, a certain amount of distinguished, an act of merit. Chaos, the taxman, gives me judgmental looks these days. Since Jesus. Madness. He doesn't understand it. It is wise. And work, and it is different by now. A thought that I'm grateful as it is to be able to study, in hopes that I move the general culture forward. Certainly. That I get the judgments. It's like that old lady as well, closing the bathroom door on me very carefully, certainly knowing I was going in there. Judgments. Or the lady that followed me out of the shop and into the other location and just sat next to me, hoping I was gonna pull out something. And I'm a frequent customer. Anyway. Some people do judge me as a failure or a loser, certainly. It's sort of annoying. That crazy person. And so, I love you. As it is. Cup Cup Radio 1. Here at the Freakout Room... Slowing our pace. That is the answer, friend. Be at peace with the world as I consider my path here. This being available. And to have peace of mind at the end of the day is a goal. Thank you. I'm grateful that I can hang around at this place. That I've proven myself responsible and that we have maintained this much. Thank you, universe. Thank you for these paths. We are believers in the way, at least. This world is for us. One day to the next. I do need to clear up that bureaucracy as such. I'm here. And, integrity, as it were. But it's good. I'm safe. Studying and writing. Much to read. Much to write. This
1: strange world, this dystopian, you see the neon sign blinking through the haze. Oh, the chaos and confusion settles, does it not? Do we need to drive everywhere? I don't know. Star-crossed paths as we do, hoping the cat remains spoiled and fussy. But yeah, to learn my lesson, to keep pushing upstairs, and to do the right thing, adapt, adopt, improve. It does actually get better. If it can get worse, it can get better, as it were. So thank you, thank you. Yada, yada, yada. What else do we need to know? The innate value as a person, is it then? What exactly do I bring to the table? Was it in the deep unknown, as blind and lame, deaf and mute, as anyone cares, lost and drugged, a drug drunk, and worse, thinking I had to be on stage and that everybody knew me? Ha. What a toxic mess I once was. Primal, these freaks, and available to receive good things or whatever this universe brings. As they comply and collide in a miniature frenzy, joyful today, yes, thank you. The elves have spoken. Potion shop, peace in our time. Mechanical pipes and primal, these freaks, available to receive. The universes bring whatever it could be, and they all collide in a miniature frenzy, joyful today. Thank you, the elves have spoken. And these fools, I'm no trouble, you see, books to read, much yet to write. Pure heart, this is the way. Peace of mind at the end of the day. To be able to receive as much, it's crazed, my friend. Just leave me to my books, and thank you. You are tuned to 92.9 CFUZ in Penticton, and we are tuned Harmonic Ventures as such. The point is, the insistence of some banal superiority, your way as it is, inasmuch as I have nowhere left to go. I don't really need anything these days. I only want to work on to do the right things, to be able to maintain, to keep my life stable. But change is all there is, one moment to the next. To consider myself at 19, I was a fool at 19, aren't we all? But I am a good tenant today, so be real. It's strange, it's essentially up to me. One day at a time, from the desk on the way to the moon, I suppose, a piece of the earth, peace on earth, local, Trump proclaims, peace in our time, or something. I cannot be certain that I'm building anything, a need to feed the planet. One day to the next, one moment it is here, and just glitch until the world works. It will soon enough. I think I did it right. But I may never know. Listening to Neville Goddard, etc. Read lots of nonfiction or whatever. Keep pushing upstairs. Do the right thing. One moment to the next, at least. I'm trying as hard as I can. Be useful as such. Do what you want to do. That was good advice. Get what you need, and live simply so others may simply live. Add more than you take. Praise yourself, It shows an inexperience, maybe. Discomfort, yes. An unconfident being, I'd say. But I don't know. You still don't realize it. as this is a bit of an impasse then. So be real and wake up. The world is grace. And I ain't stupid. I'm a lot of things, but I ain't attitude, not help. You need a path. And I can't help you any further, my friend. I already gave you everything I've got. I gave it all to you. I already gave it to you. What did you do with what I gave you? Okay, whatever. I refuse. And because I think you can handle it on your own, I get it, I think. Whatever it will be, will be. And it's good. Keep going. Keep pushing upstairs. I do sometimes wonder who will come across these piles of notes here and what they will think of me as a person, what their relation to me will be, whether they'll just shove them into an incinerator or something. I don't know. I wonder what they do with it. I think about that, because there's piles and piles and piles and piles. And punk mysticism, just perhaps being mysticism, I'm not entirely sure, choose rebirth over descent into hell. Yeah. Wasting paper, perhaps, at that. But the world does go on, my friend. And I'm waking it. Too. It's waking me. I'm hopefully helping. And I get it, friend. You ain't doing this right. But you are using too much brain power. Let alone too much of my brain power. You're just overthinking it. and so on. The mythos, symbolic of the sun, and so on. I get, I place, and the love is freedom from oppressors. That does not mean to become the oppressor, you know? It means to refuse to participate. And I wonder what became of that guy. And I hope to wonder one day what became of that guy. And I hope you learn to do something for yourself. At some point. You're too generous, is what I'm telling you. Love, for all there is here, birds of a feather, as it must be, I hope for our safety, and to maintain in this hazy world, smoky. There's a joke about how there didn't used to be a fire season. I think there used to be a fire season. I think we just weren't aware of it. I don't know. I don't know if I was awake enough as a kid, because I do remember some small, hazy things. I remember fires happening, you know, 30 years ago, but I don't think I was aware of the, I didn't watch the news or anything. I remember one time Inspector Gadget was interrupted by breaking news of America invading Iraq in the first Persian Gulf War. The first Iraqi war. And me being like, oh, come on, Inspector Gadget's on. I remember that probably forever, because my dad was like, this is more important than Inspector Gadget. And then when it came back on, it was an episode I'd already seen. It's like, I've seen it. And I've been carrying on for a while about... why are they interrupting Inspector Gadget with news as such, as it goes? Did Mike ever say it was going to be like this? The old weatherman? I don't recall it being this smoky back in the day. Water in, water out. Be careful with your water. We do live in a

0: handle smoking weed these days. And I tell you, my life is much better for generally having done some magic mushrooms. From this angle today, I think that part of my life is behind me, though never say never. I thought I was trying to transpose. Sending drugs back underground doesn't stop their use, but it makes it less visible, and so we are less reminded of the underbelly of society, or whatever you would want to call it, and it cures nothing. It's a facelift, a shoe shine. I don't know. I wish I knew how to help. I've only ever given soft padding, $20 here and there. A meal, a place to sleep, a few hours if they know you can't use here. A safe space, but when you start using, you gotta hit the road. And they still, it my help did nothing. They still died and went to jail. And I want to be better, you know. I want to make it better. I want to keep getting better. I want to be sober spiritually. As well, mentally, physically, and gratefully awakened. And this is a bizarre world, you know. But we're nearing that witching hour here on the fuzz. And I've done nothing wrong. The man in black tells me I've committed no crime. And Sikh or Sufi, perhaps, seekers. Gratitude, at the very least. This is a job, maybe? Is this a job? The work is truly done, and all that the computer is bringing it to you. So thank you, Mr. Computer, for your acts of kindness. It relays good chemical symbol systems into our brains, and you have a world. I have a glitch here. Craft Club Radio 1.
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0: Friday at 11. 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You might as well tune in. Craft Club.
1: There might be some adult language in the following block of music. 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

when I'm right to rhyme. 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One swift sword swing and your head spun. Ran the room like a headless chicken. Head pulled off like a Michelin.

0: Yeah.
1: The most astounding fact,
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1: is the knowledge that the atoms that comprise life on Earth, the atoms that make up the human body, are traceable to the crucibles that cooked light elements into heavy elements in their cores under extreme temperatures and pressures. These stars, the high mass ones among them, went unstable in their later years. They collapsed and then exploded, scattering their enriched guts across the galaxy. Guts made of carbon, nitrogen, oxygen, and all the fundamental ingredients of life itself. These ingredients become part of gas clouds that condense, collapse, form the next generation of solar systems, stars with orbiting planets. And those planets now have the ingredients for life itself. So that when I look up at the night sky, and I know that, yes, we are part of this universe, we are in this universe, but perhaps more important than both of those facts is that the universe is in us. When I reflect on that fact, I look up. Many people feel small because they're small and the universe is big, but I feel big.
2: Gigantic.
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1: 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And you don't stop rapping till the beat's all gone.
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As always, this is your host, Mike, and we'll be jamming here for the next 56 or so minutes, but before we get into the music, I'd like to respectfully acknowledge that I am living and broadcasting this program in the traditional, ancestral, and unceded territory of the Silk Okanagan Nation. I honor their ongoing connection to the land and respect the importance of their diverse teachings, traditions, and practices within this territory. So, welcome to another episode of Show and Tell. It's Friday. It's Friday at 4:02 and change. This week, we have brand new music that just officially released today. Brand spanking. A few songs were released last fall, but Elephant Stone is back with a new album. It's called Back Into the Dream. They dropped the rest of the album today, and I was really looking forward to today's show because it's a very rare opportunity to have an album I want a copy of to be released on Show and Tell Day. Exciting stuff. So I was reading a little bit about this album, and Spill Magazine has said that the album is straddling the elusive boundary between the corporeal and the transcended. Very cool. So, Montreal-based Elephant Stone has cemented its reputation as a band deeply invested in probing the contours of dreams and consciousness. Over a 14-year odyssey, the sonic tapestry has evolved into a rich and intricate form of art, capable of capturing the boundless terrain of human emotion and cognition. Their new album, Back Into the Dream, serves as the ultimate culmination of this musical evolution, offering listeners an entrancing passage through realms of introspection and wonder. So, why do I read some things out of magazines sometimes, you say? Because I am not so eloquent at that. I would have said, it's a new album, it's pretty good. Here, have a listen. No, you get to hear fun things like probing the contours of dreams and consciousness. Like, that's good writing. So, let's play the first track off of that album. So this is brand new music from Elephant Stone, Lost in a Dream, here on Show and Tell.

Yeah, that is brand new music from Elephant Stone. That was the first track off of their brand new album, which just came out today. That was Lost in a Dream from the album Back into the Dream. So, do you want to hear some more? I'm sure you do. You want to play the second track? Okay, we'll play the second track on the album, which is called The Spark. And The Spark is a compelling invitation to venture beyond the mundane and delve into profound self-exploration. So a lead singer and creative lead for the band has said about writing a song that, even when I'm in conversation, I frequently find my mind wandering to distant places. It's my own form of escapism, a manifestation of feeling somewhat unmoored in life, emotions that reverberate throughout our latest compositions. I'm often caught in the web of the intense recurring dream, which I think reflects my ongoing quest for identity and a sense of belonging. Sure. Yeah, we'll go with that. I don't know what to think about that. But let's play the song. Brand new music from Elephant Stone. This is The Spark.

Brand new music. More brand new music from Elephant Stone. That was The Spark from their album that just got fully released today. That's called Back Into the Dream. Hope you enjoyed those couple. And we are at 92.9 FM in Penticton, CFUZ. So let's play some psychedelic rock. I'm feeling it. I'm digging it. So the last band, Elephant Stone, they started out their career as much more psychedelic rock, I'd say, and they've kind of gone up and down and kind of done some experimental fun stuff, and they've got elements of electronic music and Indian music and all sorts of cool stuff. And that last one was a bit more of an indie pop, but let's dig into the psychedelic side of things here. So let's go back a decade from that last album. We'll go back to 2013, and the album is Back to Land. Artist, Wooden Ships. This is the title track, Back to Land, here on Show and Tell.

Just remember that I'm hosting a radio show here. I can listen to Wooden Ships for a long time, and I usually lean back and just get lost in their music. I really dig that album. That's Back to Land. Wooden Ships, great band. One of my favorite finds in the past several months as I deep dive into music. So that last track, we went back a decade from the previous one. So let's go back one more decade. Let's go to 2003. We're still sticking with the psychedelic sounds here. We're going to hear a track from the Brian Jonestown Massacre. The album, and this is our music, the song, When Jokers Attack. Enjoy.

bit of Brian Jonestown Massacre there. That's When Jokers Attack from 2003. And this is our music. It's a good album. They have over 20 albums, and their music goes back over 30 years. And I'm just scratching the surface of their back catalog. And we've played a few songs from them on Show and Tell, but we will definitely play more on future episodes. I hope you dig it, because I do. So, Show and Tell, that's where we are. I'm Mike. Where are we? We're in the Cannery Trade Center. And we're also online, cfuz.ca, and on the radio, 92.9 FM in Penticton. So, Show and Tell, we spread musical joy, and I love it, and I dig it, and I have fun. Even if no one's listening, I don't care. I still have fun, and I get to listen to the music that I love. So, if you enjoy music, and if you dig what we're doing so far on this show, or if you've listened to other shows, then I want to hear from you. Let's chat about tunes. I want to hear what gets you going. What music do you love, and why? And then we can play that song on the air, and we can explain why you like said song. So we do that each and every episode. But before we get into that in this episode, we're going to play another song here. So this one's a bit of a dopamine hit for me. I quite enjoy this one. And it's another band that I've heard of for several years, but I never really got into them. So The War on Drugs, good band, good sound. We are going to hear the track Holdin' On. This is from 2017 album, A Deeper Understanding. Enjoy this one.

That is the War on Drugs just fading out there. That's the track Holding On, and just a song that just uplifts my spirits, and it just feels all good and nice and warm and fuzzy inside. It's excellent. I like that one. That one was a dopamine hit for me. And if you've got those dopamine hits that are just amazing ones that give you those deliciously good brain feelings, I want to hear from you. So let's chat about tunes. So next up, we've got our listeners' show and tell, which is always the exciting part of the show where we get to hear from folks who listen to this very show. So this week, sharing their musical joy, we've got listener Evie, who sent in a brief note to show and tell. It reads as follows. So what song moves and grooves you, and who is the artist? Sunflower Volume 6 by Harry Styles. All right, cool. So how does this song make you feel, or what memories do you have when listening to this song? This song makes me feel happy. Simple, straight to the point. I love it. It's great. See, that's all you need, folks. That's excellent. But there was also a, this was via text message from Ontario, and there was also a super cute photo of Evie excitedly smiling, and she might have also been smiling because Santa was at her school that day, as opposed to sending in a song to show and tell, which would make her smile. Regardless, it's adorable. Thank you. Thank you so much, listener Evie. It's great. So here is your song. This is Harry Styles, Sunflower Volume 6.

I think the ending of that track is my favorite part. The whoop, whoop, boop, boop, all the fun little sounds there. So that's a song that makes listener Evie feel happy. So thanks again, listener Evie. It's so wonderful sharing and making these musical connections with fellow music lovers. I love it, and I hope you enjoyed that one. And I hope you were dancing as well, so that would be great. So now is the time in the show where we do something for next week. What do we do? Well, we figure out who's going to be the next person to have their listener show and tell featured on this very program. It's time for our Wheel of Music! Oh, I might have gotten too close to the mic on that one. I got excited. So, we're going to make some more connections with show and tell listeners. Next week's episode of Show and Tell will feature another song and message from one of our wonderful listeners. And that listener is listener Valerie with the song The Dealer by Niloufer Yanya. All right, cool. New artist, this is great. I'm digging this whole show and tell thing. So let's get back to some tunes. What do we got? Well, because the last song was something that made listener Evie feel happy, I thought I'd play some kind of poppy, fun, upbeat songs that I had in my musical collection to make us feel happy after that one. So let's hear a couple of tracks here. This first one is New Pornographers with the title track from their album Electric Version. This is The Electric Version here on Show and Tell.

Well, that was a bit of fun, poppy goodness there. That was Winnipeg, Manitoba band Booter with the track The Most from their 2022 album, 10 out of 10. And before that, we heard The New Pornographers with The Electric Version. So, a couple of tracks there, just kind of upbeat, fun, poppy, interesting, and fun. Fun. Did I say fun? Yeah, it's fun. All right. So, do you have fun songs that you love grooving to? Songs that make you smile and feel happy? I know you do. Send them into Show and Tell. You can chat with me. You can find me at CFUZ here every Friday between 4 and 5. Or just after, you can probably get me most times at Tin Whistle Brewing in the Cannery. A great place to have a beverage and chat about tunes. So let's do that sometimes. Or you can send me an email, showandtell@program.cfuz.ca. Tell me your story, and I'll play that story and share it with our listeners on an upcoming program, because that's what we do on Show and Tell. So, next up, we've got a track by an artist that I haven't played in quite some time, and it's from a killer and weird poppy fun album. The band is of Montreal. The album, Hissing Fauna, Are You the Destroyer? It's got some great tracks on this one. We're going to play one called A Sentence of Sorts in Kongsvinger. So this track, and this band in particular, brings back memories for me of walking to the grad house with headphones on. The grad house is the graduate student pub on University of Waterloo campus, of course. And it was about a 30-ish minute walk from where I lived at the time. And sometimes you just need a break from writing a thesis. So this one came out in 2007 when I was writing my thesis. And sometimes you just need a break. And there's nothing wrong with that. Unless you don't get your thesis done. So, my dear listener, finish up this episode and then finish up your thesis. So, this is of Montreal with A Sentence of Sorts in Kongsvinger.

Welcome back, folks. This is Show and Tell, PC to Radio, CFUZ 92.9 FM, with your host, the just learned that Konigsvinger is the 72nd most populous municipality in Norway, Mike. So, there you go. All right. We are going to play another song here. But what did we just play? We just played The Mountain Goats. That was a deceptively dark song, if you listen to the lyrics, but upbeat sound to it. Upbeat beat. Yeah, we'll go with that. Dance Music was that one. And then before that was Of Montreal, A Sentence of Sorts in Konigsvinger. So we're going to switch it up and kind of chill out here for the last track. So we're going to play Radiohead, and one of my favorite bands. And we've only played one track from A Moon-Shaped Pool, but we're going to play another one today. So let's slow down a bit. Maybe close your eyes if it's safe to do so, of course. Let's float and drift into the dreamy sounds of Present Tense.

0: Bonjour, je suis ce qu'on appelle Pierre Davidson d'une vie progressive. Hi, I am what is commonly known as Pierre Davidson of a progressive life. Okanagan Vinyl Fest is right around the corner. Le festival Okanagan Vinyl approche à grands pas. En vue de la vente de vinyle, puis Chili Radio recherche des dons d'albums de pop, de rock, de jazz et de soul en bon état, ainsi que du matériel audio en état de marche. 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

0: 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Have a great day.
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1: 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Let's step out our front door and see what we've got. Well, looky here. Here's some techno, drum and bass. Ooh, we've got some acid house, dubstep, oh, and UK garage. 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

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As a part of our mandate, Peach City Radio is committed to bringing news to the airwaves within our community on a regular basis. 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

0: The former Israeli Prime Minister Ehud Olmert said some members of the current government had supported the settlers' actions.
1: I believe I don't have enough words in Hebrew or even in English to say how much I'm disgusted and enraged and appalled and ashamed of these unforgivable terrorist crimes perpetrated by Israeli settlers and aided with actively sometimes with a gross indifference by the military command of the West Bank.
0: UN figures show the number of civilians killed in Ukraine in July rose to the highest level since the first months of the Russian invasion. The UN Human Rights Monitoring Mission says that at least 437 civilians were killed last month, the highest number recorded since May 2022. Parts of Europe are experiencing another heat wave, with more than 135 million people set to endure temperatures over 35 degrees. Nick Beek reports.
2: Across Europe, you've got major rivers like the Danube and the Rhine. They've seen a real reduction in the water level there. That has been problematic for a lot of the larger vessels that would normally transport products all across Europe. In some cases, they've had to have smaller boats come out and transport stuff, but in other cases, they haven't been able to move things. And so there is an impact there in the short term, but also increasingly, European countries and governments talking about the economic hit. Some economists pointing out that potentially growth this year in Europe may effectively be wiped out because of the hot period here.
0: Romania's only nuclear power station has stopped operating as water levels in the River Danube plummet due to drought. The Cernavoda plant uses water from the river for cooling. Nick Thorpe reports.
3: The second reactor at Cernavoda was disconnected from the Romanian electricity grid just before midday local time. The total shutdown of both reactors deprives Romania of about 20% of its power. The shortfall is covered by solar and wind during the hot, windy daytimes, but traditional coal and gas power generation will have to be supplemented by imports during the evenings. Romania also has huge hydropower capacity, but that's been heavily cut by the same low river levels that caused the nuclear shutdown.
0: World News.
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BBC News with Sue Montgomery. The Israeli military has reportedly told about a dozen Palestinian households to leave their properties in a village in the occupied West Bank, where Israeli settlers have besieged two Palestinian families in their homes since Sunday. The army said it was acting to protect residents in Kuzra and that it had demolished two illegal settler outposts.

0: lost about 90 metres in height during a flight. The pilot later tested positive for marijuana. Archana Shukla reports.
1: The pilot's confirmatory test results are still awaited, but Air India has sprung into action, making drug tests mandatory for every pilot and not just the usual 10% random checks. This is an airline still working to rebuild trust after last year's deadly crash and already under intense safety scrutiny. The loss of height incident, which injured 17 people, is being investigated by Indian authorities and are now joined by France's Air Safety Agency and Airbus. Both pilots are off the roster until the probe concludes.
0: UN figures show the number of civilians killed in Ukraine in July rose to the highest level since the first months of the Russian invasion. The UN Human Rights Monitoring Mission says at least 437 civilians were killed last month, the highest number recorded since May 2022. Earlier, President Zelensky said a Russian drone attack on a passenger train in the Odessa region had killed at least two people. Parts of Europe are experiencing another heat wave, with more than 135 million people due to endure temperatures over 35 degrees Celsius. France, Italy, Spain and Britain are likely to see the highest temperatures. Here's Justin Rowlatt.
2: There's an interesting meme going around online. It says, is this the coolest summer of the rest of your life? Now, that isn't going to be true because weather's going to go on varying. It's very unlikely that we'll have a year this hot. We may have one next year, but probably not in the year after that. The weather will continue to vary. What they're getting at is the point that we are still pumping billions of tons of carbon dioxide up into the atmosphere, and until we reduce that to the same rate at which nature can take that carbon dioxide out, we will continue to drive temperatures up.
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5: It's August vacation, so I have an episode of the Naramata Roadshow from earlier this year for you to enjoy. Here we go. It's episode 250 of the Naramata Roadshow. My lovely co-host Lynn Cook is here.
6: Hello. Good morning. So fun to be here.
5: Isn't it looking like a great day out here in the outdoors at the patio at Just Baked 9 Mile?
6: It's just gorgeous. Yes.
5: We can hear the birds and the odd dog barking, and actually the compressors that keep things cold in the restaurant. So it's lots of fun amid the all the sounds of outdoors in the springtime.
6: Yeah, neighborhood noises.
5: Last time we had a big celebration was 100. It was in your backyard, and everybody had to be social distanced because it was 5 years ago in 2021, May of 2021, and our good friend Alexander Poprosky
6: yes.
5: was co-hosting with me, distanced,
6: yes.
5: on the back table there, and we had birds. Live birds, and just in the distance, in the background, like we do today. But we have received a message from across the water, from an island somewhere in the Pacific. I wonder who that could be.
6: Could that be Ms. Alexandra Poprosky?
5: Well, let's have a listen.
7: Happy, happy, happy 250th Naramata Roadshow anniversary. Hello, my friend. It's Ali Poprosky calling from downtown Victoria. I miss you and I miss the show. Well, I don't miss the show because I still get to hear the show, but I miss you and I miss your joy and I miss your love and I miss your care for the incredible community that I was going to say we live in, but I had the pleasure of being in for 14 years. I hope your 250th show is as glorious and joyous and fun for you to make as the first 249. You look great for 250, by the way. I miss you. I love you. Keep shining your light. And thanks so much for all you do for the community.
5: Lynn, I'm feeling compelled to

0: play a little tune that we would enjoy when having a dance party with Allie. Do you know the one I mean?
1: I do indeed.
0: Give it an intro.
1: And next we have Mustang Sally.

0: Hey, on this 250th episode, we still have some regular business to attend to because This is the show that focuses on the events, the culture, the history, and the people of Naramata and the Bench, the Naramata Roadshow on nonprofit, volunteer-driven community radio, CFUZ and CFUZ.ca, and on the FM at 92.9. So May Day is coming up on May 18th. Are you looking forward to it?
1: Oh, I always look forward to May Day. It's a highlight of the spring.
0: It's the 103rd. The kids have been practicing the dance at the school. Alice Hancock came out of retirement to help with the kids and a couple of other teachers as well from a few years back. So that's fun. I wonder if they'll get tangled this year. I mean, it's crazy last year. Remember what happened?
1: Yes, there was some tanglement. That's right. But more so, there was the wind to contend with. And tents went flying, and I think they had to cut the whole ceremony short, didn't they?
0: They sure did, yes. It was quite a dramatic time, but we're crossing our fingers for no wind, no rain, just a beautiful day on May 18th at Manitou Park. The festivities begin at 10:30. Always an idea to get there a little early so that you can bring your lawn chair or grab one of the seats that are available to enjoy probably Naramata's biggest community celebration, if not the longest.
1: Yes, now we're probably up in around
0: 103.
1: Yeah, long time.
0: Hey, I see over there Denise has arrived from the Naramata Community Choir, one of your choir colleagues.
1: So I'm here with one of my choristers, fellow choristers, Denise Mend. We actually stand side by side in choir. And just thought we'd have a little bit of chat and see how things are going there. We just recently went on tour. How do you think that went?
2: So that was a very fun tour. We went to the Kootenays, which is both you and I grew up there.
1: That's right.
2: I was in Warfield, went to high school in Rosalind. Were you Warfield too or Lower?
1: Trail. Yeah, trail. Definitely trail.
2: Definitely trail. There, it's when you go back to the Kootenays, everything is so small and yet all the communities have very distinct personalities.
1: Absolutely.
2: And we certainly saw that on display when we went on our tour. So we left on a Friday afternoon and arrived in Castlegar, got off the bus, checked into the hotel, and then we immediately went and performed in Trail in the Knox United Church. So I grew up going to the Anglican Church across the street. I don't think I'd ever actually been in that church. It's a beautiful old church built in 1922, old timbers and stained glass, had a really beautiful sound. And we had just more in the audience than we have in our choir, which normally our choir is about 65, and I think we had 45 on the tour. And we had some lovely, lovely audience members who really enjoyed our trip. So that was sort of the first night. And then the next day we went to back to Castlegar and we performed in a care home. And I can't remember, it was called Castlewood, I think. And I think that was our best show, actually, in Castlewood. It was at 10 a.m. We had probably 30 to 40 residents and some of their family members. And it's always really rewarding to be able to sing in a space and have the audience members tear up with some of our songs. So we certainly achieved that goal. And then we performed that later that evening with the Twin Rivers Choir in Castlegar and had a really great show with them. There was a children's choir and then Twin Rivers performed, we performed, and then we all performed together a couple of songs. So really intense and soul-filling couple of days of singing. We certainly knew our repertoire by the end of the tour.
1: We certainly did. And how about the differences in venues from one place to another? That's one of the challenges and I think one of the fun things about being on tour. You never know where you're going to be singing and how you're going to be standing, and that's kind of the fun part of it.
2: Yeah, so Justin Glibbery, our musical director, always talks about being flexible. So we certainly had to be flexible on this tour. So in the church, there was a beautiful grand piano that was slightly out of tune. And we were standing, you and I, quite close to it. And so every once in a while, I would hear a note that was a little off key. And I know that Katie, our accompanist, who is incredible, had trouble seeing Justin. So that was challenging. And then in the care home, it had different ceilings. There was a low ceiling, a high ceiling.
1: A balcony.
2: And then for the evening performance, we were in like a big church hall that was basically a big rectangle with soundproofing on the ceiling. So again, you, as a singer, when you're on tour, you never know what you're going to come up with. And so it certainly helps to just be open to whatever comes up.
1: Yeah, and then there's the social aspect of being away from our usual location, standing in our usual spot, spending some time in the bus, because, of course, that's how we travel to and from. And then the evenings, finding ourselves all together. I know I connected with some people that I had never actually spent much time with before and really enjoyed getting to know them.
2: You get to know people when you travel with them and when you share common experience. I mean, singing together is one thing. We love doing that. We share the energy of making beautiful music together. And I think there's nothing better than harmonizing with other people. And then when you get to do it back to back to back days and you really learn the repertoire and you're also, you know, overcoming all the challenges we talked about, you're eating some food in the same places, you're laughing, you're crying, you're napping, you're you're doing all the things. So I think it's something that really bonds the choir. And I know Justin says this too, that it's important that we get to know one another beyond just our weekly practices. Yeah.
1: That's really true, yes. And of course, we have another opportunity coming up with our year-end concert. And beside the varied music that we will be singing, we have a little bit of a surprise, some guests that will be joining us.
2: Yes, we do. It's such a varied repertoire. I mean, we're singing a U2 song. We're singing Ubi Caritas, which is from the 1400s, I think. And everything in between. We're singing some old Canadiana, which is super fun to sing. So it'll be a very fun concert. And yes, one of our choir members' daughters is a teacher and musical director on Vancouver Island. She's bringing her school choir, and they're going to perform a couple songs, and we're going to perform a song together that might challenge some of us with some body percussion that we are going to master, I have no doubt. And yeah, it's going to be very fun.
1: I have a feeling that it's going to be worth the ticket price just to watch us try and master that body percussion part. So looking a little bit further into the future, we've got an anniversary coming up.
2: We do. It's the Naramata Choir's 65th anniversary. So this choir was founded by the late Carol McGibney. We sadly lost her earlier this year. I don't think she missed a concert if she couldn't, you know, unless she was in the hospital or something. But she came to every concert even after she retired from directing the choir. And this choir has been going strong for that long. They've recorded records. And so it will be a big celebration of past and present, and of course, future choir activities. And I think there'll be all sorts of things happening next year. So stay tuned for that.
1: Yes, I'm really looking forward to it. Yes, once again, our final concert is on May 23rd at 7 p.m. NaramataChoir.com is the website for more information and for tickets. We really hope to see you there. Well, Denise, this has been really fun. Thanks so much for your time. And we'll see you, if not sooner, next Tuesday at choir.
2: Always every Tuesday. Thanks, Lynn.

0: Well, continuing on our 250th episode celebration for the Naramata Roadshow on CFUZ 92.9, online at cfuz.ca, I have a guest, BJ. 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
1: So it rhymes with Blue Bonnet. 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
0: Ah, perfect.
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0: BJ, you're general manager of Joie Farm, Vineyard and Winery.
1: That's right.
0: And I asked you here today because I've been leading Meadowlark Festival events for about 20 years, but this is the first time I see Joie involved.
1: That's right. So we first got interested in this event last year when we had two pollinator habitat gardens planted at our winery, so right in front of the winery and along the fence line that we share with Elephant Island. And I thought, I've always wanted to be a part of it, but we've never really had a way to participate, and so this just opened the door for us.
0: It's called Bees and Bubbles, Pollinators, Farming, and Sustainable Wine Growing on the Naramata Bench. It's one of four Meadowlark Festival tours being offered, and congratulations, I see. It looked last night, the tour is sold out.
1: It is. I just saw that this morning.
0: Cool. Isn't that exciting?
1: It is.
0: So what will participants learn about a little more in depth here?
1: Mm-hmm. So you can walk through, so the tour will be at the garden, and we built a pathway through the garden. It's a small area, but it's quite charming. So when the tour happens, you can walk through the path. We don't have too many flowers that are blooming today, but I'm hoping that by next weekend we have a few that are blooming. The way that it was planted, we have flowers that will bloom early, mid, and late season. So visiting us several times, maybe throughout the summer, might be a good idea. And then we have QR codes that are along the path. So if you bring your phone, whether you're on the tour or if you're visiting on your own, you can click on the QR code and it'll take you to our website. And it lists all the flowers that our partners at Redbird Landscapes and Edible Gardens planted for us there in the garden. And we also have listed the types of bees and birds and other native pollinators that the flowers attract. So that's the first part, and then that will be with Redbird Landscapes. And then along the fence line with Elephant Island, Okanagan Stewardship Society will tell you about the over 500 plants they planted there over the fall. And then our winemaker, Carl Duda, who's been with us for, I think, 12 years now, will take you through the vineyard and take you through the winery and talk about what it means to be a sustainable vineyard, a sustainable winery.
0: Great. So I love the fact that if you've missed out on getting a ticket for the Meadowlark event, which is sold out,
1: Yes. There
0: is some interpretation, some interpretive signs and
1: yes.
0: QR codes,
1: yes.
0: But you won't have the expertise of the Redbird people or the winemaker, maybe, but but there's still something to see.
1: That's right.
0: So have you been involved in replanting like so many of the vineyards we've seen on the bench, given the big chill in January of 2024?
1: Yes, absolutely. So actually this week, we've just started replanting our vineyard on Smethurst Road. So right above Nickel Vineyard, that's our 11-acre vineyard. And actually, that entire vineyard was wiped out in 2024. We did have other parts of other vineyards that were wiped out. But this particular vineyard, it was everything. And to be honest, I'm not going to say it was a blessing because that's going too far because it made for a very challenging year in 2024. But with our eye on sustainable farming, it's given us an opportunity to start literally from the ground up, to start farming sustainably 100% from the dirt all the way to when we start planting the plants next week.
0: Mm-hmm. So why do the practices in sustainability and wine grape growing, you know, make a business sense?
1: I would say, if I could put it into one word, I would say resiliency. So we've all lived through the heat dome and the cold snap, the frost, and what do they call it now? Atmospheric rivers that we're experiencing and climate change. is real, and wine is an agricultural product, right? Mm-hmm. And so the more resilient we're able to make our vines, and not just the vines, but also our team, the more understanding that we have, and the more sustainable our team is, the more resilient we are as a vineyard and as a winery.
0: Mm-hmm. So in those years at the helm there, mm-hmm. BJ, what are some of the points of pride you have, maybe some other projects, pet projects you might have been?
1: Oh gosh, there's been a lot, especially this year. We have a lot on the go. We're continuing our summer concert series, so this will be year three. They've been hugely popular. We built a stage facing west, so that as you're watching the sunset and listening to music and eating your hot dog from the hot dog lounge and drinking your wine, it makes like a very, very charming evening for sure. We also have the hot dog lounge, which opened last year. We really wanted to offer something for everyone when it comes to food. And what better food to bring people together than hot dogs? That's it.
0: And it pairs well with?
1: Well, we have, thank you for asking, because we have our first traditional method wine that we came out with this year. So it was from the 2022 vintage. It is a blend of Chardonnay and Pinot Meunier. So two traditional grapes from Champagne, made in the Champagne method. And it has our Hot Dog Lounge label on it. It's super cute. If you haven't seen it, you'll have to come by or check it out on social. We're quite proud of the whole thing. And it's this this idea of high-low, I don't know if anybody's heard about this, but it's this pairing of something maybe a little bit more, like let's say bougie, and something a little bit more, like, what would I say, grassroots. So we're talking about hot dogs and traditional method wine. So something a little bit posh and something a little bit more casual.
0: That's really cool.
1: Yeah.
0: Well, thanks for being part of our 250th celebration today, BJ.
1: Yeah, I appreciate it. That was fun. Thank you.
2: Jerry Anderson, welcome to the 250th edition of the Naramata Roadshow.
3: Thank you, Lynn. I'm just here to, for a minute or two, to congratulate Craig and yourself on 250 years. It's one of those things in Naramata that everybody is aware of and look forward to each week. In my limited mathematical ability, I figured out that 40 weeks per year into 250 means Craig is in his sixth year of doing the Naramata Roadshow. So congratulations. He says seven, but he's lying. Or unless he took a bunch of weeks off. I don't know. That's what it was. Okay. Well, congratulations, you guys. It was a pleasure being on your show a couple of times and being a part of the trivia team that were together. So well done. Well done.
2: Thanks very much, Jerry. Now you have a little bit of experience behind the desk, I hear.
3: You mean teacher's desk?
2: No, I mean the radio desk. You've taken some of the courses that are offered by CFUZ?
3: Yes, I have. Taken 101 and 201, waiting on 202 until my proposal is accepted, realizing though that CFUZ is all volunteer work, so it probably will take some time. But I've always wanted to be a DJ since the time I was a teenager, so why not do it when you turn 80?
2: Excellent.
3: And it's one of those proposals where I'm hoping that people will get attached to not only the music that I'm planning to play from the 50s and 60s, but the stories behind the artists and the groups, and the stories of Penticton of when I was growing up as a teenager.
2: That sounds wonderful. I'll be glad or be happy to be listening. Great. Thanks very much for being here, Jerry.
3: Thank you.

0: coming to you from the patio at Just Bakes, 9 Mile Bistro, 9 Mile. What are we calling this place now?
1: We're running Just Bake 9 Mile right now.
0: Ashley is my guest, our hostess here today. Thank you for making the space available. We love having the birds in the background and the occasional dog barking. Even the compressors to keep things cool in the walk-in cooler is just part of the action here, Ashley.
1: It's an authentic, beautiful day in Naramata.
0: So you moved Just Baked into this space for the winter. Was that a good move for you?
1: It was. We were able to offer some indoor seating and a few more savories to our menu, and I think it was received very well by the community.
0: And looking forward to the summer of 2026, what's going to happen around here with menu and summer vibe and all of that?
1: We are focusing on our breakfast and lunch menu 7 days a week right now. And then we'll add some seasonal fun pop-up events throughout the summer. We're going to do a couple fun Jimmy Buffett tribute nights. I'm really looking forward to this summer. Yeah. Get your parrot hats ready.
0: There's been some menu changes already in the spring. What are some of the favorites that have popped up in the menu in the last few weeks?
1: Well, we teamed up with Baker's Acres Eggs out of Coston, so we have some great brunch dishes. There's a shakshuka, a couple of burritos on the menu, a frittata using all the local eggs, and I'm stoked about those.
0: Mm-hmm. And down where you were before at the Village Motel, what's going to happen in that space? There's someone you know taking it over.
1: Keeping it in the family. I'm super stoked for my sister Claire. She's opening Frankie's Beach Provisions. A smoothie bar, some grab and go. Yeah, it'll be a great addition in the village.
0: You have a family of entrepreneurs. I mean, your uncle, Brian Selwood, for many years had the Naramata store. Your aunt has the Sun and Sup shop across the way. Of course, your mother operates the motel. Now your sister and you. What's in that Selwood blood?
1: Maybe a small addiction to chaos.
0: Well, thanks for having us over on the patio, and we'll get out of the way and let the chaos continue here after our 250th episode. It's great to celebrate here with the public and with you and your wonderful staff.
1: Thanks, Craig. I just wanted to thank you. You're in a lovely addition to the village, and much appreciation.
0: All my old neighbors in the audience today. Tony Murray, what brings you down to Just Baked?
2: Well, it's a wonderful day. It's a gorgeous day. We're here in a cafe. Outside a cafe, and it's just great to see a revitalization of two historic cafes here. Mm-hmm. And I wish them all the luck in the world. I've seen so many people at these cafes recently, and this is not even summer. Yeah. You know, it's incredible for a little village our size, how many places we have. In addition to the two cafes, of course, we have the pizza place that's been here for years. Of course, the pub, Naramata Pub, and hopefully it'll open again, the inn. So when you think about it, it's unbelievable.
0: Well, I know firsthand that you're a wonderful cook, but there's a lot of reasons not to cook when we have such a wide array of local eateries to support in our community. Thanks for dropping by on this 250th celebration, and hope you can grab a coffee and stay around a little bit.
2: Thanks for

0: Well, next in the chair for our 250th episode here in the patio is Paul Mend, longtime resident, retired teacher and coach, the professor of beach volleyball.
1: Good morning, Greg. Yeah, that's actually beach season starts now. We just finished indoor club, just got back from provincials on the weekend with Volley Tech, U15, and Ashley, who was just on your show, her daughter Nora, was on that team, and I had the privilege of getting to coach them all season this year, and they had a wonderful season.
0: You still have that volleyball court in your backyard, like 20 years now, eh?
1: It's now 31 years old, that court.
0: Oh, gosh.
1: Yeah, we put it in when we built the house in 94, and it's still going.
0: Now, also, and we've talked about this, I mean, you were one of the first guests on the show back maybe 6 years ago, 6.5 years ago, but we talked about your love for stand-up paddleboarding.
1: Yes. Yeah, it's still one of our loves. We get out on the lake as much as possible, and we have a little event that we get to do for the Naramata Center this summer.
0: You are leading a program at Naramata Center. I wanted to talk about that. Two programs, in fact, but the first one is about stand-up paddleboarding. What will be included in the session?
1: Yeah, so August 10th to 14th, I believe it's sold out already. We're going to be taking people that either have their own equipment or will be renting from our local stand-up paddleboard shop, Sun and Sup, which Eileen and Pete run. And, we're just going to take 12 adults and give them a week's worth of lessons and get them from beginners to advanced in 5 days.
0: So complete novices could learn from this?
1: Absolutely.
0: Or somewhat beginners?
1: Any level. We will take beginners to, high level.
0: Great to hear it sold out. So let's do talk about it a bit more, though. But Paul, why do you enjoy it? What's special about the Naramata experience when it comes up to stand-up paddleboarding?
1: Well, for those of you that haven't been to Naramata, there is a vibe in Naramata that is just... I grew up in Southern California a long time ago, moved to Canada in 85 and a full Canadian citizen. And there's this Southern Cal vibe about Naramata in the summertime. It feels like old Laguna. We got coffee shop, we got great little restaurants, we've got the stand-up paddleboard shop. And for me, I just need to be near a body of water. If I miss the ocean, I love the salt water, and I love going to Tofino, and anywhere I can get back into salt water is wonderful. And if I can't get there, Lake Okanagan is the next best thing. And so I love just being out on the water. And one of the things is you can go in a group, you can go social, you can go solo, you can go out for a meditation paddle, or you can go out for a full workout. And all of the above on this at the same time. Moonlit paddles, and it's just fun.
0: And we have two options when it comes to beaches, because the Wharf Park and Manitou.
1: Exactly. And so, having done lessons here for years, we usually get a northerly or a southerly wind. And so if it's a northerly, we go over to Manitou and paddle there where it's relatively calm. And if it's a southerly, then we paddle in just outside of Wharf Park, and it's protected there in the bay. And so, we've got options for windy situations. If the wind comes in from the west, we're a little in trouble in that one, but we very rarely get the westerly. So,
0: Now, I know Eileen has said in the past to me that she has witnessed other people, non-customers of hers, doing some incredibly stupid things along the lake. They didn't get advice about, being tethered. I'm not sure what all the points were, but life-threatening stupid things when going out. So it's good to get some advice before you head out in the water.
1: Absolutely. I think safety first, having given lessons, having been a lifeguard in past years and in my past life. Lake Okanagan is, on a calm day, just looks inviting, looks wonderful and safe and everything else. And within a matter of minutes, it can turn into a windstorm and white caps up to, 4 to 6 feet tall. And people can get in big trouble, especially early season right now. The water's quite cold. And if you don't have some neoprene on and you go out, and to your point, if you don't have a leash on, and so a leash is tethered to the board, which is either around your knee or your ankle, and you fall in and you lose your board, you're probably not going to make it out okay. Mm-hmm. So you want to be tethered because your board is your first line of defense as a, you know, flotational device. You also need to have a PFD with you. So you can either have a belt with a PFD that blows up with a CO2 capsule, or you need a life jacket. Mm-hmm. So either or. And again, you can still have the life jacket, but if the water's really cold as it is right now and you go in and you lose your board and you're out there for a long time, even with a life jacket, you're going to be in pretty big trouble.
0: Mm-hmm. Well put. So in July, you and Denise are teaming up for another workshop, a week called A Habit That Fits.
1: Yeah, and we also thought it was July, and we just checked the website this morning, and apparently The Habit That Fits, according to the Naramata Center, is August 3rd to 7th. So we just found that out today. We were thinking it was going to be July, but and it's okay because it works for us. So The Habits That Fit is more of a health and energy program, and it's basically we have a group of people that are coming in to we're going to do some fitness-orientated activities every day, and we're going to just focus on that one thing that somebody can do when they leave the camp after the week that they can continue on in their life and to add something into their habit, daily habit, physical activity, just one thing, right? It might be walking, it might be going to the gym, it might be, you know, going for a swim, whatever that looks like in that individual's life. And it'll be different for everybody, but just that one thing that they can shift. And then again, once they shift that, then what's the next thing you can shift in order to better your health?
0: Yeah, I can't think of two better people to take this on than you, given your long coaching career and teaching, and Denise, a physiotherapist in her career.
1: Yeah, it's, I mean, it's fun. This is what we do, you know, in our other job. We help people, you know, move through different areas in their life and figuring out, you know, what's the next thing that you can work on. And being the psychology teacher for a number of years before I, you know, retired from Penn High, what we know is that the brain, you know, really does one thing at a time. And if we try to multitask, we're really just unitasking really quickly. So what's that one thing you want to focus on for 30, 45, 60 days to transition to whatever that vision is in your health and energy? But we can do that in our relationships. We can do that in our business. We can career, our mindset. All of these things take focus, right? And what we know is that if we pick that one thing for a period of time, it then becomes our identity, and that allows us to then maintain whatever that shift was that we did and then do another shift. So we just get to pick and choose where we want to shift things in our lives.
0: Mm-hmm. So for more information for listeners on the Naramata Center program in early August, A Habit That Fits with Denise and Paul Mend, go to the Naramata Center website. But Paul, do you have a website that people can also go to?
1: We do. We have growthu.com. So yeah, that people can check that out. And we have multiple programs that people can sign up for and take. And we can actually do some personal coaching.
0: That's growth. And letter U, not
1: yes.
0: Spelling out Y-O.
1: Growth-U.com.
0: Great. Well, thanks, Paul, for taking part of your beautiful spring day here to chat with us in the patio.
1: Well, Craig, thanks for being here. And it was a pleasure to celebrate the 250th episode of this. This is amazing.

0: 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Now let's go back to the patio for our special 250th episode.
1: I'm chatting with James Young. He's the master gardener and the energy behind the school gardens. And welcome.
2: First off, I must say, I'm actually not a master gardener. That's a qualification you have to take courses for, and I haven't got that. I'm just a very enthusiastic gardener with lots of experience.
1: Well, we certainly consider you a master, that's for sure. James, I've recently had the pleasure of joining you in the garden on Thursday mornings volunteering, and I've had so much fun watching the students in the garden, and they really are the focus of the garden, aren't they?
2: They are absolutely the focus. The garden is for them. That's the whole point of it. We get them from kindergarten all the way up through, it's going to be grade 7, so 8 years in the garden, and they take ownership as they get older, and they're really committed to it. They know their way around the garden, they know their way around the tools, and they learn their bugs.
1: That's all wonderful information. And it was nice to see that if there was digging involved, they did the digging. If there's planting involved, they did the planting.
2: It's taken time to get to that point when having enough equipment and learning how to manage the kids better. We now divide the class up into small groups with colored pinnies, and they get assigned a volunteer. And it's 4-1 working in the garden. It's absolutely fantastic. They get so much done. There's so much one-on-one. And it's great.
1: Is the planting done for this year?
2: The summer planting to get done. This is the stuff that will come out of the garden before the kids go home. And then we actually have to plan the garden for two harvest seasons. So that's end of term. And then in the fall when they're back. So the summer is, you may look in the middle of the summer and the garden may look empty because we are transitioning from the garlic comes out, the old broccoli and cauliflower comes out, the onions come out, and back in go more cauliflower and broccoli transplants for the fall, some leeks, more other salad greens, and it's a constant rotation through that. But we have to plan for the summer not to have a harvest so that we've got the product for the fall.
1: Got it. Okay. And do the students come in on a regular basis, for example, every Wednesday morning or as needed?
2: Well, in the past, we've done it as needed, but it's awkward for the teachers to have that. So we've gone to having them come out on Thursday mornings when we have the group of volunteers in the garden. It makes things easier for the teachers to plan and our volunteers to be there.
1: Sounds great. And is there ever a time when there's nothing for the students to do in the garden?
2: Never. They are out there sampling greens in the garden. They're turning compost. They're mulching. They're watering. They're exploring. And yeah, sometimes they just walk around the garden. And what is lovely is the teachers take them out into the garden and they sit quietly on the raised beds around the garden and do projects in the garden. So it's a lovely space for them to have a change from classroom.
1: We are so very lucky to have that space, and we're so very lucky to have you, James. Thank you very much.
2: Thank you.
0: On this fine spring day, it's the 250th episode of the Naramata Roadshow. We're kind of live from the patio at Just Baked in downtown Naramata. And my guest this time around is Allison Stewart, the Interim Executive Director at Naramata Center.
3: Hi, Craig. Really nice to be here. And congratulations on your 250th episode.
0: Yeah, well, thank you so much. You were with me on the air last year in 2025 at some point, and here we are with the summer of 2026 very much down the road. So how are things looking at Naramata Center as you prepare for the busy summer?
3: Well, overall, things are looking great. We've been doing a lot of work over the spring to prepare for both the busy spring season, which has started, and into our summer, and have had excellent response to our summer program weeks, which are from July 11th to August 23rd, in terms of program registration and bookings, and also having a really strong spring in terms of some of the events and retreats, etc., that are taking place at the center.
0: So in preparation, you recently had Hearts and Hands Week last week, and that's where friends of the center travel from BC and Alberta. They come and lend a hand. Also, local folks do. I have in the past. How did that go?
3: That was a really nice week. We had 35 people for our Spring Hearts and Hands. Hearts and Hands is an event we do twice a year, once in the spring and once in the fall. And so this year we focused on some of our groundskeeping work, just getting the site spruced up. We did a big, we're doing a revitalization of a special place at the center called the Sacred Garden, which was established more than 20 years ago. And so we're doing some replanting and revitalization of that area. So that was a big focus for us, and had some great help from some very committed garden enthusiasts who were here, as well as we built some fencing and got out of our campsites ready. And there were many wonderful projects that that group took on. And just once they know what their assignment is, they just work hard and do an incredible amount of work at the center.
0: I always love seeing that enthusiasm, and it's sort of like a work bee because you're with others. You're chatting it up when you're raking or when you're staining a picnic table or that kind of thing. It's great energy, whether you're a newbie from Red Deer or whether you're an old-timer coming from Port Coquitlam. People just love getting together and contributing to the special place in their lives.
3: Yes, and we did sort of a poll of seeing how many years some people had been at Hearts and Hands. And I mean, there's been volunteers who have been returning twice per year for more than 10 years. And then we had a number of people, this was their first time, and they'd heard about the event mostly through their friends or connections to the center. But it was really wonderful to see some new people experiencing Naramata Center. And there was some of them that have booked to come back this summer with their families. So a really nice way to introduce the center to some new friends.
0: I was thinking too, just to mention before our time is done, about you mentioned about the campground spruce up, but over the last year and a half, there have been so many improvements to the campground facilities. Yeah. And those campground spots are open to anyone. So if people have family and friends visiting, they can rent a spot any time of the camping season, I suppose.
3: Yeah, absolutely. So camping is now open, and it will be open till after the Thanksgiving weekend. And as mentioned, there, all of our indoor accommodations and campsites are available for anyone who's looking for a place to stay in Naramata, or for time to just rest and regroup and enjoy this beautiful location. And all of the information about our bookings and how to make reservations, etc., is on our website at naramatacentersociety.org. And we've got a lot of bookings for over the summer, but there's definitely camping still available between now and Thanksgiving.
0: So let's go back to the summer approaching here. Earlier this hour, we heard from Paul Mend and Denise Mend, who are leading, two programs this year. One of them is sold out already, and the other is still has spaces available. But what are some of the other highlights coming up in the summer of 2026?
3: Yeah, so our summer program weeks, as I mentioned, start July 11th, and each week is got a different theme sort of surrounding our theme for the summer, which is Living Simple Rhythms. And it's really focused on having people enjoy time together as family, with friends, and just really having the opportunity to experience new ways of perhaps connecting with the land and with themselves and with the community. And of course, we have our child and youth programs. So in addition to some of the activity-based programs, such as the stand-up paddleboard, yoga, we've got our two very popular music weeks, music choral week and our gospel choir week. So those are happening in the latter part of August. We've got many different kinds of, we've got Qigong, Tai Chi, we've got some spiritual kind of nurturing programs that are available. So again, all of that's on our website. And we really encourage local Naramata residents to check us out. You don't have to be staying on site to participate in the programs. We do have an off-site registration fee, and we greatly welcome local participation in those programs as well.
0: Now, Allison, you recently attended the Cheetah Slow meetings that were hosted at Naramata Center. We had international delegates from Turkey and Italy, and some folks from Quebec and other points in BC. So now I think you've had a good grounding in what it is to be a Cheetah Slow designated community like Naramata. What are some of your impressions from that weekend a couple of weeks ago?
3: I think what it really reinforced to me is what an incredible community Naramata is, and just the vibrancy of all of the things that are happening within this community, and some new for me. And I think, secondly, it really reinforced that the Naramata Center has a great ability to support a lot of this, the community things that are happening. You know, we've had many of the local groups using our facility over the last year, pickleball, the Cheetah Slow event, meetings, our grounds, and we really want to foster that relationship. I think we're a space that really allows for community connection, and that is one of our main focuses, is really to be part of the Naramata community, to be an inviting and welcoming place. And I think for me that really fits into what the ethos of being a slow community and a Cheetah Slow member is. And so, yeah, we're just really looking to be engaged more fully in some of those local initiatives that are happening.
0: Yeah, very much a win-win when community mm-hmm. and center are involved.
3: Mm-hmm. And that, you know, we've committed to that from the board of Naramata Center. And, you know, certainly we have our staff. Some of our staff are very connected into the community already. Living in Naramata, we've hired local people, support local businesses as much as we can. And again, to me, that's just really a recognition that we are part of the community, and we see that with people walking through our grounds and enjoying our spaces. And you don't have to be staying at the center for all of those experiences.
0: Yes, you were mentioning how during Hearts and Hands Week that the Sacred Garden was being rejuvenated, and it's mm-hmm. yeah, it's needed some love over the years. Mm-hmm. But if people have not know where it is, I'll just describe that it's between the permaculture garden and the labyrinth, in a little enclave there, between the chapel and what used to be called the Healing House. I'm not sure what the name of it is now.
3: It's still the Healing House, which is a space that we use to support local therapeutic ways of being. So we have the Healing Pathway program that operates out of there in the summer. They also actually offered some treatment sessions in a recent event that we had here a couple of weeks ago to participants. So that's an opportunity. And again, we'll be there all summer for cranial sacral, Healing Pathways, other kinds of ways of practice, and those again are available as well as to the community, as well as to people staying at the center.
0: And I wanted to ask you for an update. Now, a couple of years ago, the center, through looking towards its future, had marked properties that could be disposed of for another use, and arrangements were made with a developer and for seven new home sites to go. 3rd Street, Gwendolyn, 1st Street, and they started putting the water utility work in, and then everything ground to a halt when an indigenous artifact was found there. It must be a year and a half, if not more now. Now, I know there have been some archaeological reviews of the site over the past year. Any updates as of yet?
3: Well, it was a lengthy process to complete an archaeological impact assessment. And so now that the work has been done for that, and we're just working through some of the reporting pieces of that with the archaeologist and the developer, Chesterman Properties, and we'll be following, as part of that work, engaging in some discussions around kind of our go-forward plans with the Penticton Indian Band. And it's a work in progress right now is how I would describe it, in terms of, you know, confirming next steps on the construction piece for the developer. The Naramata Center still owns 3 of those 4-7 lots, and so we'll be working through the report and working with the archaeologist around and the Penticton Indian Band around where we go next.
0: So as we draw to a close our discussion, Allison, I wanted to play a tune by one of the resource music resource leaders a few years ago that he played on the lawn at Columbia Hall, and there's about 200 people there, people from the community, and really enjoyed it. So hopefully we'll get to play the entire song, if not just a snippet. We'll see how the hour works out. But it's Martin Kerr from Edmonton with that song, You're Amazing, and I want to think of the center and all the energy it brings to the community.
3: Well, I just want to reiterate the invitation to especially our local community residents to visit us, to check out some of our programs. We will be having, again, some events over the summer that are available for anyone in the community to participate and just give, an invitation, really, to experience some of what Naramata Center offers.
0: And the website, again?
3: Is naramatacentersociety.org.
0: Great. Thanks, Allison.
3: Thank you, Craig.
0: And here's Martin Kerr on the Naramata Roadshow.
4: One day we'll be looking back on this and we'll say, aren't you happy that we did it our way? Everyone we knew was saying no way, but we were never listening anyway. So don't be just standing in the doorway. Don't you

0: amazing.
1: Craig, I just wanted to congratulate you on 250 episodes. That's a lot of volunteer time. I know how much effort you put into each and every episode, and just making sure that Naramata is kept in the forefront of people near and far, and just wanted to say thank you.
2: And I appreciate you being here, my lovely wife, Lynn Cook. Thanks, everyone, for listening. This has been episode 250. I'll see you.

Good morning. 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

0: BBC News with Sue Montgomery. The Israeli military has been carrying out an operation in a Palestinian village in the occupied West Bank to try to deal with a blockade imposed by Israeli settlers and two Palestinian families. The army said it was acting to protect residents in Qusar as it told about a dozen Palestinian households to leave their properties temporarily. David Mensah, a spokesman for the Israeli Prime Minister's office, currently in Jerusalem, said the settlers' actions had been deplorable.
1: These incidents are indeed deplorable. They are unacceptable. And we do, all of us here in Israel, condemn violence against innocent Palestinians just in the same way as we condemn violence against Israelis. And we are acting against it, as you've been reporting. The Israeli army is acting against it, and we are investigating it, and we will arrest those responsible, and we will prosecute them.
0: The airline Air India has announced it will start mandatory drug

0: the agency and Airbus. Both pilots are off the roster until the probe concludes.
1: Parts of Europe are experiencing another heat wave, with more than 130 million people set to endure temperatures over 35 degrees Celsius. France, Italy, Spain and Britain are expected to see the highest temperatures. Experts say the record heat and drought could cost hundreds of billions of dollars. Here's Nick Beek.
2: Across Europe, you've got major rivers like the Danube and the Rhine. They've seen a real reduction in the water level there. That has been problematic for a lot of the larger vessels that would normally transport products all across Europe. In some cases, they've had to have smaller boats come out and transport stuff. But in other cases, they haven't been able to move things. And so there is an impact there in the short term. But also, increasingly, European countries and governments talking about the economic hit. Some economists pointing out that potentially growth this year in Europe may effectively be wiped out because of the hot period here.
1: A Russian national has been arrested in Poland, who Warsaw says was hired to carry out a killing. The Prime Minister, Donald Tusk, told reporters the intended target, a Ukrainian-American, was inconvenient to the Putin regime, but the killing had been prevented.
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Greetings to all of you out there in Radioland. 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
3: 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Ooh, we've got some acid house, dubstep. 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
7: In the middle of a cold Swedish winter, on December 10th, 1962, a great hall in the capital bustled with activity. People wearing their most luxurious evening clothes listened to the best musicians on the grand stage as they glided their bows across their taut strings, making their notes ring like bells in a cathedral. Attendants from all over the world were trying to catch an early glimpse of the crème de la crème, world leaders in the highest reaches of intellect who would become the forefathers for humanity's most important advancements. Hundreds of people stood up from their seats as the lecturer announced the names of the Nobel Prize winners, the thundering claps that followed, and the speeches. At last, they heard the names they were waiting for. James Dewey Watson, Francis Harry Compton Crick, and Morris Hugh Frederick Wilkins, for discovering deoxyribose nucleic acid, or DNA, a molecule responsible for our appearance, our lineage, some say even half of our intellect, and for filling countless lecture halls about its mysteriousness and wonder. When the three received their prize, they made no mention of a certain key person who now lay in the grave as they spoke. A person who was responsible for a large portion of the DNA discovery. That person was a brilliant scientist who had a keen eye for accuracy as well as enthusiasm for the advancement of science. She was a woman whose work on the subject of molecular biology and chemistry gave a stronger foundation for what Watson and Crick later continued. As the occupants of the hall praised these scientists, they didn't know they were perpetuating a false history that would remain under wraps for decades.

the formulation of our structure would have been most unlikely, if not impossible. Although co-winner Francis Crick sent Watson a 6-page letter to dissuade him from publishing the double helix a few years after the Nobel Prize because of its biased approach and the way it projected a pretty derogatory picture of the woman who really unflinchingly helped his team at Cambridge despite them being her competitors, he and the other Nobel laureates did not mention her in their acceptance speeches, and she did not appear anywhere in his footnotes either. In The Double Helix, a book published years after Rosalind Franklin was safely in her grave, Watson reveals how they all called her Rosie behind her back and claims that she has a bossy attitude and would have looked better if she'd done something novel with her hair. Throughout his book, he treats the other scientists, either working with him or competing against him, with full respect by writing their full names every time he talks about them, but not with Rosalind Franklin. Despite this, and perhaps because of this, Rosalind became quite famous. She was turned into an evil caricature that interfered with and tried to prevent the discovery. Roland Gosling, Franklin's lab assistant, said after their first meeting that she had beautiful dark eyes, shining black hair, an intensity about her, and an awkwardness in conversation. In textbooks, college study books, or personal accounts about the subject of DNA or the discovery of DNA in general, there will probably be only 2 out of 10 of them that will mention Rosalind Franklin, and that will be in passing. From 1949 to 1953, Rosalind Franklin and her lab partner Roland Gosling at King's College worked towards the unknown structure of DNA. Before then, John T. Randall, both Franklin's and Wilkins' supervisor, wrote to Rosalind a small note that would forever be at fault for creating what would become one of the greatest rivalries in scientific lab history and a contributing factor to the hurtful situation that was created in the lab and in the world. In the note, J.T. Randall wrote to the then already Ph.D. Rosalind that she will be working on the DNA structure with assistant Ryan Gosling, and that Morris Wilkins will be working on a different research project. It seems to be that Morris Wilkins was under the impression that she would become his assistant, although things about this are not 100% clear. Wilkins had actually suggested Randall in the first place to let Franklin work on the DNA structure, since he was working on proteins. In The Double Helix, James Watson writes, Morris, a beginner in X-ray diffraction work, wanted some professional help and hoped that Rosie, a trained crystallographer, could speed up his research. Rosie, however, did not see the situation this way. She claimed that she had been given DNA for her own problem and would not think of herself as Morris's assistant. But then he goes on to say, clearly Rosie had to go or be put in her place. The former was obviously preferable, because, given her belligerent moods, it would be very difficult for Morris to maintain a dominant position that would allow him to think unhindered about DNA. End quote. Once, Watson and Crick invited her and Wilkins to come and see the model they had created for the DNA structure in the Cavendish at Cambridge. Without blinking an eye, or even thinking about credit or competition, she explained to her rival university lab scientists about the major problems in their model. They had their DNA strands in the middle of the structure, and their base pairs on the outside, the complete opposite of reality. In a way, their model looked more like a tree with those shelf mushrooms growing on its bark, where the true one needed to look more like an interconnected spiderweb held inside.

0: inside a spiral. Perhaps they'll give us a bit more imagery on how the DNA actually looks like. It has two ribbon-like strands from either side that coil around each other, which makes it look like a spiral or a double helix. These strands act like a backbone to rod-like nitrogenous base pairs. These rods meet in the middle and connect between the two strands. Franklin had the necessary knowledge in biochemistry and mathematics to be able to make this hypothesis, knowledge that the two fellow Cambridgers lacked in. From looking at her unpublished material, without her knowledge, and garnering the information she gave in her lectures and in her feedback, they were able to make a leap of faith about the structure without the mathematical backing, in the beginning. That Rosalind Franklin had. In fact, she was very close to reaching the correct structure herself, but she hadn't wanted to publish her findings until she had found complete proof. To strengthen the reason she did this is illustrated in what Francis Crick later said. Quote, "I'm afraid we always used to adopt, let's say, a patronizing attitude towards her." End quote. Here's an excerpt of an interview with James Watson and Francis Crick, where Crick talks about the way that they treated Rosalind with fairness.
1: But the question at the heart of that has to be answered is whether it's in fact true that she had a bad career in science.
2: No, I don't think she did, because she went on and did very good work on tobacco mosaic virus. And remember, she did die young, and she would have done very, very much more. And I never noticed at any period in my dealings with her, or other people's dealings with her, that she was handicapped, because in scientific work, as maybe a few such minor social things, as a woman, we certainly accepted her as just another scientist.
0: After seeing her astonishing progress, it seems that Wilkins, Watson, Crick, and even her supervisor, J.T. Randall himself, a contributor to Second World War technological advancements, began to feel threatened. At this time, it was already quite unbearable for Rosalind Franklin to stay in the lab with the antagonism between her and Wilkins. On April 17th, 1953, 4 years after she joined King's College, he wrote to her, demanding that she will stop the DNA research and stop teaching Gosling. "Dear Miss Franklin, you will no doubt remember that when we discussed the question of your leaving my laboratory, you agreed that it would be much better for you to cease to work on the nucleic acid problem and take up something else. I appreciate that it is difficult to stop thinking immediately about a subject on which you have been so deeply engaged. But I should be grateful if you could now clear up, or write up, the work to the appropriate stage. A very real point about which I am a little troubled is that it is obviously not right that Gosling should be supervised by someone not specifically resident in this laboratory. You will realize that the necessary reorganization for this purpose, which arises from your departure, cannot really proceed while you remain, in an intellectual sense, a member of the laboratory. Yours sincerely, J.T. Randall," signed. Some say that Morris Wilkins became quite irritated when he understood that his new lab inhabitants at King's College had actually made adjustments to the equipment. Some say he was even half in love with Rosalind Franklin. He would get flustered when she spoke to him directly and would never really meet her eyes, always taking off his glasses when they spoke, and always mumbled his answers. Rosalind had to work on improving the machinery in the lab herself so that she'd be able to get the accuracy she needed to take the photographs of the DNA molecule.

J.D. Burnell, a crystallographer and pioneer in the field, said after her passing that Franklin took some of the most beautiful X-ray diffraction photos ever made. She was an excellent student from the beginning of her lifetime. In her youth, she was sent to an all-girls boarding school that believed in women having careers as well as families. It was called St. Paul's, though it wasn't religious. She always maintained top marks and was one of the best students the private school had ever seen. She received a scholarship from St. Paul's that would have paid for at least 3 years of her studies at Cambridge. But her father suggested her to give it to a student in need, so she gave it to a refugee for their own studies. She was always athletic and went with her family on hikes since a very young age. When she became older, she would take long hikes in the Himalayan mountains with lifelong friends of hers from St. Paul's and the university in France. One of her friends, named Jean Kerslake, whom she went traveling with to most of Europe, said that Rosalind was in better shape than most of them, and would many times still be well and good to continue after a 12- or 16-hour hike. Another friend from St. Paul's later worked in the top-secret government Bletchley Park project to help crack the German encryption machine.

0: Rosalind Elsie Franklin was born on July 29th, 1920, to a well-established family of seventh-generation British Jews. In 1926, on one of the Franklins' holidays, her childless aunt, Mammy Bentwich, joined them for a bit and wrote home of her sister's children to her husband, the Attorney General. She spoke about all of the children's charm, but took note of Rosalind's abilities with her mind. She said that Rosalind was alarmingly clever and spent all of her time doing arithmetic for pleasure. She always got her answers right. Alarming would be a fitting word in those days. High female intellect was considered an embarrassment more times than not. If women did pursue careers, it was mostly accepted that they would put their careers completely aside when they would start a family. The Franklin women were educated. They went to London universities and received diplomas and sat on different educational committees and associations. At the Working Men's College Annual Bazaar, a great event at an institution her father, Ellis Franklin, supported immensely, Rosalind was chosen at 3 years old to present a bouquet of flowers to a dignified woman who gave kind words to the 80 volunteer teachers and the 1,000 new students there. This woman, then the Duchess of York, later became Queen Elizabeth, the Queen Mother. We'll now hear an excerpt of James Watson speaking about Rosalind Franklin in a TED Talk in California called How We Discovered DNA. There he entertains a crowd of hundreds of people with false information about how she was just a crystallographer, but not a chemist.
1: Rosalind Franklin was leaving in about 2 months, and after she left, he would start building models. And so I came back with that news to Cambridge, and Bragg said, build models. Or, of course, I wanted to build models. And there was a picture of Rosalind. She really, you know, in one sense, she was a chemist, but really she had been trained. She didn't know any organic chemistry or quantum chemistry. She was a crystallographer. And I think part of the reason she didn't want to build models is she wasn't a chemist, whereas Pauling was a chemist. And so Crick and I started building models, and I learned a little chemistry, but not enough. But we got the answer on 28th of February, 53, and it was because of a rule, which to me is a very good rule, never be the brightest person in the room. And we weren't.
0: Rosalind Franklin made breakthroughs in three major fields of study, which helped the world fight both disease and death, and understand the reason for life and how it's created on Earth, down to our very atoms. She significantly improved air filtration for soldiers in the war, created a strong foundation for virus research used till this day, and did painstakingly accurate work on the source for the human genome, that cost her own life at the end, at a very early age. Rosalind used a liquid crystal lattice formula underneath the microscope. The microscope would take X-ray images of the sample and took 100 hours to produce each photo. Today, an image like this would take 5 minutes, and that includes a computer-generated skeleton structure of the DNA molecule that Rosalind had to draw out by hand herself. Being at such high exposure to X-ray radiation, there were a number of safety precautions that a lot of the lab mates felt were tiring and unnecessary. In those days, standard lab practices involved high-risk procedures that today would be completely unacceptable. But each of them did go for periodic checks to, see if the radiation levels in their body were reaching the limit. Rosalind felt disgruntled when she was asked to take a break from the lab for 2 to 3 weeks when she had reached the safety limits, but she would take the opportunity to go for those long hikes and meet family and friends. There is a myth that her father was against her higher education, but on the contrary, he just wanted her to join the British military against the ruthless Nazi power that was threatening to tear apart democracy in the 20th century. In a letter to her father, she explained that she was willing to, but preferred to be in the lab to try to find a way to defeat Hitler through science. She didn't want to be stuck in the shipbuilding facilities, where she knew she would become bored quite quickly. But she was disappointed when J.T. Randall, her lab supervisor at King's College, gave her assignments that were not connected to that vision. She grew frustrated when she saw male colleagues working right beside her, taking on subjects that were in line with her loyalty to her family and to Britain.

0: When she was in Newnham College, a women's university that belonged to Cambridge, she was present in a lecture by Adrienne Ouvelle, a strong, vivacious French Jewish pupil of Marie Curie. It is clear that Rosalind was not a feminist, for she wrote to her father of the lecture, "Very good, though female." It was the reality of the day that even educated women didn't have the same access to good education as men. Veille not only became her inspiration, but a good friend that helped her receive her PhD by connecting her to France. Rosalind did her work on carbons with supervisor Jacques Mering, a world-renowned scientist excellent in crystallography, the art of taking X-ray diffraction pictures of molecules, a skill she later used extensively in her work on DNA. He was a handsome, middle-aged, brilliant man who immediately recognized a genius in Rosalind Franklin and would stay up very late in the evening to debate science with her. But he was also known to be a womanizer, despite him being married. The tension he created between himself and Rosalind was strong, strong enough for people to believe that something physical had actually transpired. But that was not the case, according to Rosalind's family after her death. When she was diagnosed with ovarian cancer at the age of 37, she wasn't able to walk and was hospitalized for a long time. Even on her bed, she continued to make calculations and did her best to continue the research on the TMV virus, the tobacco mosaic virus that she was working on with Aaron Klug, who later received a Nobel for their joint work after she died, and made sure to mention her. In fact, Rosalind gave Klug most of her inheritance so that he'd be able to stay in Britain with his wife and his young son instead of being sent back to South Africa, his home country. We'll now hear an excerpt from Aaron Klug, who talks about her.
1: We now know what Rosalind didn't know, that they had seen the MRC report in 1952. But to this day, I don't know whether how much she knew of what they... She must have suspected that Crick and Watson must have known a good deal about her work, but none of it was published other than the MRC report. But I don't know that she knew that they had read this report. But Rosa never complained. I never heard her complain or whinge or anything about it. I think she regarded herself as in fact, she admired them enormously, both of them.
0: In the next episode, we'll start by talking about a touching story about Jacques Mering's visit to Rosalind Franklin on her last days. I hope you enjoyed the first episode of the two-part Rosalind Franklin series. You can give me feedback or contact me with my email, mylovespeace@gmail.com, spelled MAYLOVESPEACE @gmail.com. I hope to hear from you. 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
0: In part one of the episode, Rosalind Franklin, The Hidden History of the DNA Discovery, we talked about the story of the female scientist who made a great deal of the legwork for something that later received the Nobel Prize on other people's names, with no mention of her. We heard the conflicting narratives of Watson and Crick and some of what Franklin's friends and colleagues said about her. In part two, we'll talk about Franklin's other contributions to science, as well as some of the branches the DNA discovery has lent itself to. But first, as we promised in the previous episode, we'll start with a touching story. Franklin was on her last days. Jacques Mering would be one of the last people to visit her as she lay down in her hospital bed. She looked almost lifeless, her body a skeleton, her hair dull and thin, but she kept telling him, with defiance, he'd said in his recollection, that she'd get well. He was barely able to keep his composure in front of her. After his visit, he walked to a side street and cried. He was her first superintendent, gave her her first PhD in Paris, and was, according to some sources, her first romantic interest. They would debate far into the hours of the night on subjects that they were passionate about, and Mering had a certain charm about him, a reputation of a womanizer, despite him being married. The relationship, of course, never moved anywhere. But as Brenda Maddox explains in the book Rosalind Franklin, The Dark Lady of DNA, quote, Mering's tears sprang not only from grief, but from remorse. He suspected, in brackets as he later told Anne Sire, that Rosalind's attachment to him might have made it impossible for her to form other relationships, even to entertain the attentions of those other men he felt were paying court to her. Mering was conscious to that. As the older and more experienced of the two, he should have managed her feelings for him better. End quote. When Rosalind Franklin was in her lab in the unfinished basement of King's College in World War II, hunching over an X-ray crystallograph that would create one of the most beautiful images in DNA history, she didn't know she'd become a part of a small collection of leaders that would change the way we regard how life was started and continued on this earth.

The DNA structure is like the blueprint for all human life. Today we know how the DNA works. We're able to extract it, understand it, and use it from agricultural applications in the creation of hardy plants with desirable traits, all the way to solving crimes like identifying people by their DNA fingerprints. Knowing how DNA looks like allows us to tap into a world of possibilities and controversy, which include identifying genetic mutations before and after birth, gene editing, cloning, and a myriad of other discoveries, especially in the medical field. DNA evaluation has also allowed orphans and kids from single mothers to identify their biological father and sometimes forge a connection with him. But in a more recent and unfortunate example, some of the children who were separated at the USA-Mexican border from their parents had DNA tests done to confirm their parents' identity to prevent child trafficking. But DNA testing also has controversial sides to it, like the privacy of the DNA results and how this sensitive information has the potential to be used against people who take it. On the other hand, the DNA discovery has also allowed us to erase the borders between people of different colors. Humans only differ in their DNA by 0.1%. DNA experiments have also had a contribution to the treatments of cancer. For example, researchers at Queen Mary University in London found chemical tags on DNA sequences that correlated with cancer in the head or neck, which suggests that we're able to predict these cancers. Gene therapy is another consequence of the DNA discovery, which may allow the ability for us to erase and modify our DNA sequences to prevent genetic and non-genetic diseases. But as with most amazing advancements, gene modification poses serious ethical questions, like, do we have the authority to meddle in nature's plans? For example, a scientist in China by the name of He Jiankui, which his last name is spelled J-I-A-N-K-U-I, leads a team using the CRISPR technology to gene edit human embryos before doing vitro fertilization, which is when they take the fertilized embryo and transfer it into the human uterus, women's uterus. It has also allowed to remove an integrated HIV virus out of the DNA. As the MIT Technology Review put it, quote, "While some see a new form of medicine that eliminates genetic disease, others see a slippery slope to enhancements, designer babies, and a new form of eugenics," end quote. DNA has led us to some curious discoveries, such as the fact that we share 98% of our DNA with chimpanzees. We even share 70% with slugs, which might explain why we're so sluggish in the evening. But why don't we walk around with slime behind us, or why do we have arms and legs and slugs don't? We also know, for example, that we share 50% of our DNA with non-animal things like bananas. This is all connected to gene expression and what parts of our DNA come into play. But truly, most of our genes deal with cell function and processes the same exact way that a cell inside a slug needs to work, or even inside a banana. We all come with similar toolkits. We all share the same common ancestors, which further proves the evolutionary theory. Our DNA strands are wrapped around histones, little ball-like proteins that package and order the DNA. Some of the DNA, which is no longer useful for the body, is packaged in such a tight way that it does not allow it to be transcribed and expressed in the body, which partially explains why we don't have eyelids made out of banana peels. Actually, the DNA structure has in part allowed for another branch in genetics called epigenetics, which shows us that parts of the DNA can be turned on or off in a span of not just hundreds or thousands of years, but in as quick as one generation, from a parent to a child. And through different experiments, scientists showed that significant trauma from a parent, in this case the father, can be transferred to their offspring
without even coming into contact with the offspring at all. But now we'll jump into what Rosalind Franklin did that truly made her famous in the scientific community. And that's viruses. The groundwork she created on this topic is what gave virus research the foundation it has today, for the most part. She did this in teamwork with other scientists, of course, but especially with the South African Jewish-born Aaron Kluge. It has been said that with him, Franklin did the finest job of her life. Coincidentally, they also lived in the same place on different ends of the building, but they did not meet so much or even become well acquainted until Franklin showed him photographs that she had taken of the tobacco mosaic virus. Kluge said in 1982, quote, "From then on, my fate was sealed." He requested permission from Bernal and Harry Carlisle, the professor of crystallography at Birkbeck University, to work with Rosalind Franklin. And so Franklin and Kluge made a fantastic team and launched into research on the tobacco mosaic virus. This virus was destroying many crops, but it was also a good research specimen. We'll talk about that in a second. Kluge and Franklin worked so well together that Franklin's brother said he didn't know how Kluge's wife handled it. But the Kluge said that Franklin was a great aunt to their small son, and the couple became very close friends to Franklin. The tobacco mosaic disease was the first virus ever to be discovered. Its discovery began by workers in the tobacco fields in the Netherlands reporting a new disease that was destroying their crops in 1857. TMV, which is the abbreviation for tobacco mosaic virus, primarily attaches onto the tobacco plant family, or in Latin, the Solanaceae family, but it does infect other plants. In 1879, Adolf Meyer began to investigate this disease while he worked in the Netherlands and named it the tobacco mosaic virus for the way the virus made the plant leaves have dark and light green spots. He reported that, quote, "The harm done by this disease is often very great, and it has caused the cultivation of tobacco to be given up entirely," end quote. TMV, unlike some other viruses, can withstand 50 degrees Celsius for 30 minutes and survive on the plants for many years. It can infect a healthy plant with simple contact, or just by human handling. In the 20th century, viruses were not well understood. But what people did know was that viruses were not bacteria, nor visible to the naked eye. The history of the tobacco virus includes many scientists' work. H.H. McKinney, for example, a USDA employee, used a practical approach and helped develop a cross-protection system for the tobacco plants. They gave plants a mild strain of the virus to strengthen them against it. McKinney, Helen Purdy Beale, and Francis O. Holmes were all scientists who published critical studies on the TMV in 1929. They were all involved in researching the TMV variants and mutations. Helen Beale established today's practices on plant virus serology, which is the immune system of plants as well as animals. Francis O. Holmes provided the first evidence that viruses were discrete infectious particles, which meant that they are small creatures that can infect both the animal and plant kingdoms. His research helped us understand that viruses could be studied, manipulated, and understood. Now, tobacco was, and still is, a serious commodity. At one time in South America, tobacco was considered a currency, and all over the world it was planted in huge monocultures, where the same type of plant is planted on the same land over and over, year after year, cultivated intensely and sold without rest and without diversity. In these situations, the soil becomes so severely depleted from nutrients that the plants become much more susceptible to disease. TMV affected 20 to 80% of the most valued crops in the market in the 20th century, because it not only infected tobacco,
It also infected common crops like tomatoes and potatoes, and significantly hurt the agricultural industry and the economy. Unlike bacteria, viruses need a host to live and manipulate their host into populating themselves throughout the whole organism without the plant having any control over it. The virus eventually destroys the plant from the inside.

1939, the scientists Gustav Kausch, Edgar Fankusch, and Helmut Ruska took microscopical photographs of the tobacco mosaic virus. Helmut Ruska, in fact, was the brother of the Nobel Prize winner who had invented the first electron microscope. But Rosalind Franklin was the first to take TMV photographs with X-rays. Since the study of the true nature of gene structures was still vastly underdeveloped, people still did not know what was the structure of viruses. Wendell Meredith Stanley, of the then Rockefeller Institute, now Rockefeller University, and of whom Rosalind Franklin worked under for about a month, put it this way in his 1946 Nobel lecture. Quote, "The true nature of viruses was a complete mystery. It was not known whether they were inorganic, carbohydrate, hydrocarbon, lipid, protein, or organismal in nature. It became necessary, therefore, to conduct experiments which would yield information of a definite nature. Tobacco mosaic virus was selected for these initial experiments because it appeared to provide several unusual advantages." End quote. Stanley received a third of the Nobel Prize for showing that TMV remained active even after it was crystallized. Now, despite severely criticizing Stanley's discovery, the British virologist Norman W. Pury and his colleague Frederick Bodin used Stanley's discovery to prove that the TMV virus was not a pure protein and contained about 6% RNA. Now, in the year 1954, Rosalind Franklin had accumulated so many exceptional photographs of the tobacco mosaic virus that she was ready to publish in Nature on its structure. She sent a copy of her manuscript to Pury, who grew his own viruses in the Rothamsted Experimental Station in Hertfordshire, and supplied Franklin with virus specimens. In the opening lines of her draft, Franklin said that TMV rods were all the same length, 3,000 angstroms to be exact, which is a tiny unit of measurement in molecular biology, and that its protein subunits were all identical. Pury, who'd even sarcastically criticized Wendell Stanley's great Nobel discovery, did not save any sarcasm for Franklin. He sent her a long letter describing in detail how all of the claims in her paper were wrong. In his words, quote, "This is all no doubt a pity for succinct writing, but there it is," end quote. In her published paper, she made a change to the title to probably accommodate his criticism by putting in brackets that TMV are of most frequent length of 3,000 angstrom. She sent a letter to him thanking him for his comments, but maintained her position and published the paper anyway. But she also wrote Pury that it was her hope he would continue providing her with specimens to work on, but he would hear none of it. He stopped sending her virus samples and left her and Klug on their own, and closed down some of their options for supplies since he had such powerful connections. But James Watson, the one who had downplayed and cancelled almost every achievement of hers, especially regarding DNA, told her that he and his colleagues read her draft about TMV and liked it. He even transferred her information he had researched on TMV in the past 15 years. It turned out that the work Rosalind Franklin did was correct, and Norman W. Pury was wrong. TMV's protein subunits are identical, and the tails are of the same length. She also made hypotheses that the tobacco mosaic virus was actually hollow instead of solid inside, and that the RNA inside the TMV was single-stranded instead of double. Both of these hypotheses proved to be correct after her death. Franklin and Klug posted an advertisement in Nature for research assistance, and they found gold. John Finch and Kenneth Holmes, both of whom would become fellows in the Royal Society, who joined the team. Holmes took rod-shaped viruses as his thesis topic and worked closely with Franklin, while Finch worked more closely with Klug on spherical viruses, which was also connected to the research topic. Until her death, Rosalind oversaw the whole team.
Finch admired how Franklin grew the viruses in their jails and, quote, saw fine work beautifully done, end quote. But Franklin was not easy to work with always. She wanted the work done her way, meticulously, accurately, and with no funny business. She was heard even scolding Francis Crick, Nobel laureate, by saying, "Facts are facts, Francis." But in Kenneth Holmes' words, quote, "I would have gone through fire and water for her. She was prickly and difficult, especially at first, unable to put people at their ease. There was a forcefulness about her manner, a barrier to be overcome if you wanted to get to know her," end quote. But despite her prickly attitude, she cared about her colleagues, like putting some of them in her will, and would go back to the lab even when she was getting severely sick to help out with the research. Klug, Finch, and Holmes acted as her family in the university and helped her out in her communications with the rest of the people at Birkbeck University. It is said that she didn't say hello to people she passed on the staircase, did not come to tea with the rest of the staff, and she would not talk almost at all at lunchtime. Like in King's College, she was an outsider in the university family in Birkbeck as well. Even Holmes, who greatly admired her, said that she wasn't a great communicator. But there were also political differences that stood between her and her colleagues. Many of them were extremely left-wing or even a part of the Communist Party, and they knew that Franklin came from a well-established family of bankers and liked to travel. People still called her Rosie behind her back, just like they did in King's. But J.D. Burnell, who oversaw all the research projects in the university, and who was an accomplished crystallograph and scientist in his own right, saw that her dedication and commitment to science inspired people to reach higher standards of work in the university, and he greatly respected her abilities. The obituary he wrote of her shows this. In fact, the obituary even shocked her family, since they didn't actually know the extent of her contribution to science. She once gave two simple books on viruses to her parents, and they returned it to her, not understanding. She was the leader of an amazing team of scientists who became leaders in their fields and in science, with thanks to her in some areas.

She wished to have a partner, but in some ways, her attitude was unreachable. She stayed single all her life. But it seems that she had found a place in her heart for a young chap that had joined their research team on the tobacco mosaic virus. His name was Don Casper, an American who had written to Franklin in correspondence before he joined. He was a charming, unmarried, 27-year-old man with a PhD from Yale and a thesis on TMV. I mean, man, he had everything. When he met her in the summer of 1955, he didn't expect her to be so beautiful and charming. Actually, throughout their work together, he hadn't experienced any problems with her whatsoever, and was shocked that others did. They seemed to fit each other quite well, and their chemistry, haha, seemed to go beyond simple work, or their shared publication in Nature. He visited her when she traveled to Berkeley in the U.S., and she went to visit him in Colorado Springs in his home. When she wrote to family, she didn't even mention his name, but just said, elusively, that he was a friend from out east. When Klug, Finch, Holmes, and Franklin were on the balcony, and Casper had walked by, calling out, "Hey, Roz!" to Franklin, the three other men were astonished to see that she had not erupted in anger at all. For any other person, she would have. But this trip to the USA was not all sunshine and roses, even though she did continue some of her research work there. Rosalind Franklin began feeling severe lower abdominal pain, something which she did not mention to her family. The American doctor gave her painkillers and told her to see a doctor when she gets back home. But when she did come back, she went straight to the lab. She was always slim, but now she couldn't even zip up her skirts. And so she went to the doctor, and in the end the doctor asked, "You're not pregnant?" And Franklin said, "I wish I were." The doctor told her it was a simple cyst, but sent her to emergency. There was a large lump in her belly, and after several examinations, the doctors found that she had not one, but two tumors in both her ovaries, the sizes of tennis balls or bigger. Rosalind Franklin was transferred to the Royal Marsden Hospital, which specialized in cancer treatments. She was one of the first to receive chemotherapy, but she was not a regular patient. She would go down the hospital halls and talk with the doctors and debate with them on scientific issues. 2 months later, she went out with her cousin for a trip, and she felt so good, she negotiated not coming back to the hospital at all. She even signed a 3-year lease on her flat in Drayton Gardens and came back to the lab, setting straight to work on admin and her new research project on the polio virus, as well as helping Aaron Klug in front of the London University, so that they'd give him the raise they'd promised him the October before. But soon, she had to go back to the hospital. But she continued to talk about experiments with her colleagues from her hospital bed. Some think that her death may have also been connected to her experiments with the polio virus, since she injected a variant of the polio virus to work on a vaccine, and her arms had become paralyzed, a symptom of the polio disease. In her letters, she wrote to her friend Anne Sire, quote, "Everything is going well, and I expect to be fully back to normal sometime next month," end quote.

Sir Aaron Klug continued her work after her death and wrote about her achievements in great in-depth articles and rightfully mentioned her in his Nobel Prize speech on the subject of viruses, a Nobel she probably would have shared with him if she were alive. There is so much more to be said about her character, like how wonderful she was with her siblings' children, how she cared for her family, as well as other things that she contributed to society, like with her carbon work and research and how she improved gas masks for soldiers in the war. She died at the age of 37 in 1958. And as Brenda Maddox put at the end of her book, quote, Rosalind knew her worth. With every prospect of going on to further significant achievement and possibly personal happiness, she was cheated of the only thing she really wanted, the chance to complete her work. The lost prize was life. End quote. Thank you for listening to part 2 of Rosalind Franklin. If you have any requests for changemakers you'd like to hear about, let me know to my email, myloves@gmail.com. That's mylovespeace@gmail.com. Thank you for lending your ears.

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1: In short, we will win this race by becoming an AI-first warfighting force across all domains, from the back offices of the Pentagon to the tactical edge on the front lines.
0: As the U.S. rapidly expands its use of artificial intelligence, we'll look at how AI is changing the way wars are fought. We'll speak with Heidi Klopp, who co-authored the new report, Anatomy of an AI Kill Chain. We'll also speak to Timnit Gebru, who co-founded the group Black in AI. She was fired from Google in 2020 for warning about biases built into AI models. But first, we look at the growing controversy over President Trump's secret plane switch in Turkey. Did the move put the lives of the White House press corps in danger?
2: Why was President on the midterm?
3: For you to fly on Air Force One, but not too dangerous for the press.
4: The plane that I flew on was at greater risk. I think it was
2: say that.
0: Two, we'll speak to the Washington Post reporter who broke the story. All that and more coming up. Welcome to Democracy Now!, democracynow.org, The War and Peace Report. I'm Amy Goodman, broadcasting today from London. In Yemen, fighters with the Houthi movement have escalated their offensive against government forces with fierce clashes in the province of Taiz. The fighting's left dozens of Yemeni government troops dead in recent weeks. That's reportedly prompted Saudi Arabia to consider support for a Yemeni government counteroffensive to retake the Houthi-held Red Sea coast. The renewed fighting in Yemen comes as an unclassified Pentagon assessment of civilian casualties found the U.S. killed 153 civilians in Yemen last year while wounding another 243. Meanwhile, military families are demanding congressional action over a growing mental health crisis aboard the USS Abraham Lincoln, after at least six incidents in which sailors attempted to jump overboard amidst an extended deployment. The Lincoln has been at sea for over 208 consecutive days, a modern-day naval record, while supporting U.S. and Israeli attacks on Iran. Families say sailors have been forced to endure excruciatingly long shifts and shortages of food and basic supplies like toothpaste and soap. Meanwhile, former U.S. officials say the CIA had low confidence in an Israeli claim that Iran was plotting to assassinate President Trump last month as he returned to the U.S. from the NATO summit in Turkey. Despite that finding, the Secret Service executed a covert deception operation that saw Trump smuggled off of Air Force One and onto a smaller military aircraft aboard a catering truck. The press corps was left on what the Secret Service thought was the targeted plane. After headlines, we'll speak with Dan Lamoff, the Washington Post journalist who broke the story. Firefighters in Lebanon are accusing the Israeli military of starting wildfires in the south of Lebanon. The Israeli military dropped flares in a wooded area Tuesday, and when firefighters came to extinguish the flames, a drone struck nearby, forcing them to withdraw.

0: is water pumps and water trucks running. MSF's head of mission in Palestine said, quote, "What we're witnessing in Gaza is not a series of isolated shortages. It's a policy of attrition by design. For more than 2 years, we've observed Israel's policies restricting the entry of supplies. These policies do not merely delay aid. They dismantle the very systems people rely on to survive," unquote. Meanwhile, in the occupied West Bank, dozens of settlers besieged three Palestinian families in Kusra, cutting off water, power and essential supplies for a fourth day. A top humanitarian official at the United Nations Security Council Tuesday said conditions in the occupied West Bank have reached a breaking point. This is a Palestinian whose house has been besieged by settlers.
1: "The settlers established an outpost close to the house, around 6 meters away. Since that day, we've been subjected to daily attacks by the settlers, night and day, and harassment on the road. They tried to cut off water and electricity networks many times. We fix it, and they cut it off again 2 days later and attack the workers who come do the maintenance."
0: Colombia has authorized joint military operations with the United States against armed Colombian groups following the inauguration of the far-right Trump ally, President Abelardo de la Espriella. On Wednesday, U.S. Defense Secretary Pete Hegseth welcomed Colombia to the U.S. Counter-Narcotics Coalition, known as the America's Counter-Cartel Coalition, or A3C. Hegseth warned the International Criminal Court could investigate U.S. attacks on alleged drug smuggling boats in the Caribbean, which human rights groups have condemned as extrajudicial killings and murder, and called on partners to reject the ICC.
2: "That's why I strongly encourage every ACCC member to leave the ICC and reject their attempts to rob your governments and your courts of your sovereignty. I know as a soldier, I swore an oath to the Constitution, not some fake and illegitimate international court."
0: Meanwhile, the New York Times reports fishermen with Ecuador say they're being attacked by English-speaking assailants using drones. According to the UN, one fishing boat has been lost at sea since January, with eight people still missing and presumed dead. The survivors say the assailants wore matching uniforms with American flag patches. Some of the other fishermen say they've been dragged out of their boats, questioned and handed over to El Salvador Navy before being released. The U.S. Coast Guard and the Pentagon have denied any involvement. To see Democracy Now!'s coverage of this story, go to democracynow.org. The Trump administration's terminating federal funding for the Arctic Report Card, the flagship report on how the climate crisis is transforming Earth's northern latitudes. NOAA, the National Oceanic and Atmospheric Administration, had issued the report annually for the past 20 years, documenting how human activity is causing the Arctic to warm faster than any other region. In response, former NOAA Administrator Rick Spinard blasted the Trump administration for, quote unquote, imposing ignorance on the system. Dartmouth College professor and polar researcher Melody Brown Birkins told the Washington Post, quote, "It's like not allowing your primary care doctor to know how you're doing. Taking away the checkup doesn't stop the changes from happening," she said. Supreme Court Justice Samuel Alito gained up to $2.9 million from his fossil fuel interests between 2005 and 2024. That's according to a review of financial disclosures from the nonprofit advocacy group Court Accountability. This comes as the Supreme Court's about to hear a case with two oil companies, Suncor Energy and Exxon. These companies want the court to rule that federal law prevents state governments from suing them over climate damage caused by their products. Activists are calling Justice Alito to recuse himself, citing his extensive investments in energy companies. They're also demanding an investigation by the Senate Judiciary Committee. President Trump announced Wednesday White House Press Secretary Karoline Leavitt will leave her post at the end of the month. Leavitt was just 25 years old when Trump named her press secretary in November.

0: 2024, making her the youngest press secretary in U.S. history. Trump said she's leaving the role to spend more time with her family after giving birth to her second child. The Intercept and the Freedom of the Press Foundation filed a lawsuit Wednesday against President Trump and his staff, seeking to halt plans by Trump's media company to monetize the president's social media posts. Under the scheme, Trump's Truth Social platform would charge up to $100,000 per month for early access to the president's posts, which frequently drives stock market volatility. In announcing the lawsuit, Ben Yusig, editor-in-chief of The Intercept, said, quote, Trump is trying to enrich himself by privatizing government information that he has no right to sell. We won't let it stand, he said. This comes as the Trump Media and Technology Corporation, which owns Truth Social, announced a $238 million loss during the second quarter of this year. Meanwhile, The New York Times reports the number of monthly visitors to Truth Social was down about 36% from a year ago. Federal agents arrested the Southern Poverty Law Center's former chief financial officer, Heidi Beirich, on Wednesday. Federal prosecutors charged her with conspiracy to commit wire fraud, conspiracy to submit false statements to a federally insured bank, and conspiracy to commit concealment money laundering. Back in April, the Justice Department had charged the SPLC over its now-defunct program in which it paid informants to infiltrate white supremacist groups in order to monitor their activities. Beirich's lawyer said in a statement, quote, a free and fair society does not use the justice system to silence its political opponents. Heidi Beirich has dedicated her life to fighting hate groups and extremist movements like the KKK, neo-Nazis, and other white supremacists. Her decades-long record of success dismantling hate groups and the resulting threats to her life speak volumes. For this, she has been indicted, her lawyer said. In North Carolina, the daughter of a pastor who was jailed by ICE, Immigration and Customs Enforcement, says her father suffered stroke-like symptoms that left him partially paralyzed just weeks after his arrest. Gabri Johnson says she's only been briefly able to speak with her 55-year-old father, Gabriel Johnson, since he was taken to a Texas hospital July 30th. In a now-viral video, she said she's worried her father's condition continues to worsen due to medical neglect.
1: This is not love. This is not care. This is not America. It's torture. And they're trying to not only take people out of their homes and break up families, they're trying to kill them on the way there. Please, if anybody is within the state of Texas or works in immigration law and reform, I will do anything. Just please help bring my father back home to Cary, North Carolina.
0: In more immigration news, an ICE agent filmed pushing an elderly activist to the ground near Chicago last year has pleaded guilty to a single misdemeanor battery charge. Adam Sirocco was sentenced Wednesday to 12 months of court supervision for the assault. In December, he'd recently completed a shift and was off duty when he assaulted 68-year-old attorney Robert Held in a gas station parking lot. Held had been recording video of Sirocco filling his gas tank. Meanwhile, a widely circulated video shows an ICE agent in Falls Church, Virginia, pointing a gun at a driver who yelled at officers as they detained people on a sidewalk nearby. Video filmed by the driver shows masked ICE agents repeatedly accusing her of trying to run them over with her car and threatened to arrest her. When she contradicted their claims and said dash camera video would vindicate her, the agents walked away. And those are some of the headlines. This is Democracy Now!, democracynow.org, The War and Peace Report. I'm Amy Goodman in London with Nermeen Sheikh in New York. Hi, Nermeen.
2: Hi, Amy, and welcome to our listeners and viewers around the country and the world. We begin today's show looking at how an alleged Iranian threat to assassinate President Trump led to a secret operation last month that possibly endangered the lives of journalists and White House staffers. The Washington Post reported on Monday that President Trump secretly switched planes before departing a NATO summit in Turkey. Ahead of his departure from Ankara on July 8th, President Trump announced on Truth Social that he would not be flying on the newly refurbished Boeing 747-8 jet gifted by Qatar, but instead on the older Air Force One for old time's sake, he said. That announcement led to revelations that the Qatari plane lacks some of the safety features of the legacy Air Force One, leaks that angered the White House and led to subpoenas of New York Times reporters.
0: But the Post revealed Monday the president actually departed on a third plane. President Trump was seen boarding the old Air Force One, but then secretly left through another door and was shuttled in an airport catering truck along with several aides to a third plane. The press was asked to lower their shades before the operation, presumably so they would not see the president's exit. Senior officials who were left on the plane along with the staff and reporters included Secretary of State Marco Rubio, Treasury Secretary Scott Bessent. The White House never revealed the secret operation. On Tuesday, President Trump was asked by reporters about the plane switch and the risk posed to the reporters on the decoy flight.
3: Up to Secret Service. I just follow what they'd like to do. So I go by Secret Service and the military.
4: Why was
5: President
4: it
5: on the midterm
4: for you to fly on Air Force One, but not too
3: know.
4: Dangerous
3: I
4: for the press?
3: The plane that I flew on was at greater risk. I think it was.
4: Say that, Mr. President.
3: That would be the plane. I think that they would be more likely to go for.
2: White House Correspondents Association President Jackie Heinrich of Fox News met privately with senior White House officials Tuesday to convey concerns from the press corps. In an internal memo to members afterwards, she said, quote, I asked the White House to work with us on a protocol that recognizes the Secret Service's responsibility to respond to genuine threats while protecting press safety, preserving independent coverage of the president, and providing a mechanism to correct the record after the fact when necessary.
0: For more, we're joined by the reporter who broke the story, national security writer for The Washington Post, Dan LaMoth. But his latest piece is headlined, CIA had low confidence in Iranian threat before Trump switched planes in Turkey. In it, LaMoth reports the intelligence about the assassination threat against President Trump had come to the CIA from the Israeli government, but was not seen by the CIA as highly credible. Dan, before you talk about the president believing he was threatened and moving to a third plane, first the Qatar jet, then the old Air Force One, and then this military jet, before you talk about him leaving it and presumably leaving the press in the endangered plane, you now have this new story that the U.S. CIA didn't even think Israeli intelligence, because that was the source of the information about the assassination threat to Trump, was viable.
6: That's right. We reported last night, my colleagues, Warren Strobel, John Hudson, and I combined on a story that kind of laid out how they came to the decision to make these extraordinary moves in July. The Israelis passed a tip, a concern that the plane and potentially the president was under threat. The CIA had low confidence in it. And I think that kind of leaves the Secret Service in a tough spot of assessing what do you do in this zero fail mission to keep the president safe, but at the same time, manage the additional pieces. They went with the more extreme option of removing the president and then keeping it secret after.
2: So, Dan LaMoth, if you could put this in also historical context, in other words, in the past, the Secret Service has used decoy motorcades and planes for presidents. Why is this incident different? Were on previous occasions, were the press corps and other senior officials also taken off the plane?
6: The most direct example we've seen is probably President Clinton landing in Pakistan in 2000. The Post had another piece earlier this week from Scott Nover where, you know, it was acknowledged and reported that at least the chief of the White House Correspondents Association at the time had been brought in quietly. They kind of laid out what they needed to do or what they thought they needed to do. And in that case, the president followed in Air Force One on a second plane. But I think the most significant difference here is that in that case, moments after landing, President Clinton popped out of the other plane and it became very apparent what had happened. So, you know, within minutes, it becomes clear. Everybody knows there's a decoy. It was reported at the time, basically what happened and why. You know, and in this case, you've got, you know, it was handled very differently. I mean, a month worth of secrecy, presumably that would have continued had it not been for some news reporting.
0: Hearing if you have thoughts on, I mean, here the White House subpoenaed New York Times reporters. They were the ones who exposed the lack of whatever defense, enough defense on the Qatari plane that was gifted to Trump. So all the attention in these last weeks has been on that. They were ultimately forced to drop those subpoenas. But maybe the White House was most concerned that it was this that would come out, that he left the jet, left the reporters on the jet, and moved on to a third plane. And yes, Marco Rubio was apparently on that plane, as was Scott Bessent. He was with his personal aides, like Walt Nauta, who was indicted along with him a few years ago, though those indictments were dropped. Your thoughts?
6: Yeah, I mean, when this tip came to me, I was struck by the extraordinary nature of it. Initially, kind of looked at it as like, this seems kind of surreal. And if we're going to report this out, we better be damn sure before we publish. So it took time to run this down, multiple conversations, multiple source interviews. And I thought really helpful here, you know, that initial story, we got our visual forensics team involved. We got our investigations team involved. We combed through airport tracker data, you know, and really the I thought one of the remarkable things in that initial story, and something that made it hard to deny, was you had video in the airport that basically followed a lot of this right through. If you're looking at that catering truck as just another random day, it didn't stick out. But when you look through it through the lens of the other reporting, it looked pretty extraordinary.
2: And Dan, finally, on another topic, you've been reporting on impacts of the Iran conflict on munitions, military personnel, and on U.S. facilities in the region. Could you talk about some of that reporting and what you found?
6: Yeah, I mean, really, this has been an enduring concern throughout this conflict that really grows by the day as the conflict kind of meanders on. United States has a large number of munitions broadly. The problem here is they do not have enough of very specific and very important munitions. So over time, things like Tomahawk missiles, Patriot interceptor missiles, things that have really played a key role in this particular conflict and have also been important in the Ukraine conflict and would be important in any kind of conflict with China or some other adversary, are dwindling. They cannot be built quickly, and this was a known thing going back not only through the Trump administration, but into the Biden administration as well. Some steps were taken to fix this. However, they haven't been able to really resolve that issue, and really they've just tried to downplay it.
0: Dan Lamothe, we want to thank you for being with us, national security writer at The Washington Post. We'll link to your exclusive that exposed the secret flight is headlined "Contradicting Public Statements, Trump Took Secret Flight from Turkey Amidst Iranian Threat." His latest piece with other Washington Post reporters, CIA had low confidence in Iranian threat before Trump switched planes in Turkey. Coming up, as the U.S. rapidly expands its use of artificial intelligence, we'll look at how AI is changing the way wars are fought. We'll speak to Heidi Klof. She co-authored the new report, Anatomy of an AI Kill Chain. And then We'll talk about race and AI. Stay with us.

0: Eclipse by François Gout. Yes, I am here in London, and that's exactly what Londoners and people in so many countries in Europe experienced yesterday, a solar eclipse. This is Democracy Now!, democracynow.org, The War and Peace Report. I am Amy Goodman in London with Nermeen Sheikh in New York.
1: We turn now to how artificial intelligence is transforming warfare, from targeting software to autonomous drones. Earlier this year, Defense Secretary Pete Hegseth spoke at Elon Musk's company, SpaceX.
2: In short, we will win this race by becoming an AI-first warfighting force across all domains, from the back offices of the Pentagon to the tactical edge on the front lines.
1: And this is CENTCOM Commander Admiral Brad Cooper talking about the U.S. military's use of AI.
3: Our warfighters are leveraging a variety of advanced AI tools. These systems help us sift through vast amounts of data in seconds so our leaders can cut through the noise and make smarter decisions faster than the enemy can react. Humans will always make final decisions on what to shoot and what not to shoot and when to shoot. But advanced AI tools can turn processes that used to take hours and sometimes even days into seconds.
0: We're joined now by Heidi Clough, the chief AI scientist at the AI Now Institute. It's just released a joint report with Air Wars titled Anatomy of an AI Kill Chain. Heidi, thanks so much for being with us. We want you to explain this report, but also to warn you to a global lay audience when you use terms like generative AI and artificial general intelligence, if you would explain your terms. But tell us about this anatomy of an AI kill chain.
4: Yes, we actually wanted to break down and demystify a lot of these terms that we're now seeing being used, like you mentioned, generative AI, large language models, and also more generally, the use of AI generally in warfare and what that means. And I think it's important to remember, and what we're trying to convey in this report really, is that AI has been used in the military and defense since the 1960s. And when we're talking about a new AI arms race, it means the inclusion of something like ChatGPT, which is a type of AI that's known as a large language model, into now the decision-making processes for targeting, right? And the thing is that we want to break down is that it's not just one AI killer robot, which is often kind of the concept that people have of AI. What it is a series of different types of AI algorithms that are chained together, each with their own pitfalls, each with their own flaws, each have very low reliability and accuracy. And these systems build off of each other and feed into one another, to unfortunately end up in resulting in civilian casualties, as was often seen with their use. So we break down each step of the kill chain, how each AI algorithm leads to faulty decisions and ultimately can lead to decision-making in targeting civilian casualties because of how faulty these algorithms are. We don't just focus on the new types of AI that we are seeing advertised, you know, as discussed, things like ChatGPT, large language model. We also talk about older types of AI that are continued to be used and continue to be relied on, like vision systems.
1: And if you could explain, Heidi, the difference between decision support systems and autonomous weapons systems. And on the question of large language models, you've warned that there have been operations from Russia and China that put out propaganda to try to skew the outputs of large language models. What does that mean?
4: So really the difference between a decision support systems and autonomous weapon systems is that there's a human in the loop when you're selecting a target, essentially to strike. An autonomous weapon system means that this is done automatically without a human in the loop. And I consider this kind of, you know, separation between them to be pretty superficial in practice, because ultimately, if you have a human who is just rubber stamping the AI decisions, right? And we know that they do this due to kind of something called automation bias in our field, which is that we know that humans are prone to just accepting recommendations of AI algorithms without corroborating that evidence. To me, in practice, that means that you have a human who, under the time pressures of war and conflict, is just approving decisions by an AI. AI. And so typically this separation is often made to say, no, the AI is safe. It's fine, even if it makes mistakes, because you have a human correcting that. But in practice, we see a very, very different photo or a different picture really, of how that occurs.
1: If you could explain, ID, the way in which AI systems were used both by Israel in Gaza, as well as in the U.S.-Israeli war on Iran, and in particular, the attack on the school in Minab in the first days of the war.
4: Yeah, I mean, we've known that large language models have been used since really the IDF started using them in Gaza. A good example of that is an AP investigation, which demonstrated that they were using it to translate intercepted communications, right? And they were taking essentially Arabic and determining whether or not specific people should be put on a target list. And we found essentially that because, again, large language models are highly inaccurate and unreliable, that they mistranslate Arabic. In this case, they took something like a payment and thought it referred to a payload and added people to a targeting list. In this specific example, we know that this was caught. But again, under the time pressure, there's going to be oftentimes situations where human operators aren't going to double check that, especially that oftentimes it's very difficult to understand why a specific AI made the decision that it did. And now we know that it's been confirmed by the U.S. Department of War that they are using Claude through Palantir's Maven to similarly make targeting decisions. And we have now, unfortunately, the Minab school tragedy, which resulted in 160, civilian casualties. And it's becoming then unclear whether or not AI is used. That we know that Claude is being used to sort of make these targeting recommendations. But ultimately, it hasn't really been clear, was it the AI? Was it not? Was it deliberate? Was it not? And how do we really trace that when we can't really verify or validate whether something was an AI recommendation or not? Furthermore, we have a very difficult time with large language models because of their scale and nature of operation to be able to understand why an AI made the decision that it did. Was it due to faulty data? Was it directed to do so? Was it due to hallucinations? Which, if anyone has used ChatGPT, knows that these, chatbots often kind of fabricate information. And I think that's where we are with that current situation. It's still unclear to us what was the cause of that. And I would say, actually, that's kind of the purpose of AI systems themselves. They are often used to launder accountability.
0: Heidi Klaff, Anthropic earlier this year announced it'd be ditching its core safety promise. You previously worked at companies like OpenAI, where you tried to help them create their first safety frameworks to understand how to evaluate their AI systems. And now OpenAI's head of ethics left after less than a year after joining. That was Chloe Bacalar, one of several high-profile exits at OpenAI in recent weeks as concerns mounted. If you can talk about what these ethics frameworks are and why people are leaving one after another, and why it's the only the company that determines this, not government regulators, how AI is used.
4: Well, I can't necessarily speak on why those specific individuals left, but I can speak from my own experience as a safety engineer, because prior to joining OpenAI, I actually worked in nuclear defense and aviation, ensuring that the systems implemented in those, what we call safety critical situations don't cause any harm. And ultimately what these companies are they're reinventing safety. They're co-opting a lot of the terms that we've used traditionally in safety and security engineering to really make this about kind of different types of safety. Instead of being concerned, are our systems reliable? Are they accurate? Do they perform as intended? Are they fit for purpose so that no human is harmed and sort of due to the decisions that they or recommendations that they make? We instead have these like safety and ethics frameworks about, whether or not these systems are autonomous, whether they have intention, whether they're conscious, right? And that's a very, very different question. And often they can give the illusion that they are and sort of, personifying a lot of the language, or the actions of these models themselves. I mean, we've seen recently the cybersecurity capabilities being conveyed as kind of like, oh, this is autonomous. This is something we haven't expected from these things. They're doing this on their own will. When these companies actually deployed them in a very insecure environment, they intentionally were having these models, go on to sort of carry out cyber attacks as part of sort of testing or benchmarking. And so this is the reason that I take great issue with that, is that they actually, again, try to assign accountability to the AI rather than themselves. Really, I view that AI only does what we tell it to do, is only capable of what we build it to do. And these AI companies are, again, moving away from accountability by trying to assign sort of autonomy or personify these AI themselves in doing that. And I think, when you're then deploying these kind of models in warfare, it's very, very easy to then sort of say, well, it wasn't us who made the decision, it was AI. And that's why I take great issue with the way they're now talking about safety and security engineering.
1: And indeed, as you say, I mean, now it's very routine to hear about AI agents, so to speak, going rogue. And yesterday there was a report that Taiwan was hit by an especially abnormal AI-assisted cyber attack suspected to be from China. And reportedly, this kind of end-to-end autonomous attack on a government target has never been seen before. And the most remarkable fact about the target, as the Financial Times wrote, is that the AI continuously ranked and reprioritized possible attack plans based on available evidence. So if you could talk about whether you think in all of these cases, or the ones that we know about at least, it is the makers of this AI who are responsible and not the agents that are going rogue, and what it would mean if these agents, artificial intelligence agents, move beyond cyber attacks and into actually theaters of war.
4: Well, the thing is, we are seeing them being deployed in warfare already. And the thing about AI is that it is a very powerful technology. They are very capable things, but they're only as capable as we make them. And they only really do the things that we make them do. And oftentimes, we might not be precise in the way that we specify their tasks, right? Like the cybersecurity tasks, they were assigned to go and carry out cybersecurity attacks. They were not doing this on their own will. They were built that way. They were trained that way. And I think that's very important to keep in mind. And in warfare, it's the same situation. They are being basically given a lot of data to understand how to target. They are being given profiles, often faulty ones, to determine who's an adversarial and who isn't. And ultimately, the thing is, these are based on really loose parameters, right? These are not, the way that we build them isn't always accurate, isn't always reliable. And we know that AI really doesn't really understand anything beyond what it's trained on. So as soon as it sees a situation, especially in warfare, that it does not recognize, we know this is the exact situation that the AI will fail, make a recommendation that's not true, or fabricate outputs, right? And so I think it's really important to keep in mind, yes, they are capable. Yes, they can do things like cybersecurity attacks, and they do speed up operations. So they definitely do. That's kind of, one of their core features. But then if you have something that speeds up operations, but their kind of baseline accuracy and reliability is 30 to 60%, that's not really different from indiscriminate targeting, right? It doesn't also mean this is some sort of, killer robot that has its own intention. Anything has been built by design. And if we're reckless in the way that we build them, that doesn't mean it's the AI is at fault. The accountability should always be with the system designers and the people choosing to deploy them, despite knowing that they have these really poor reliability and accuracy rates, especially in new situations, which is actually more likely to happen in warfare than it is with sort of cybersecurity attacks.
0: Heidi Klauff, we want to thank you for being with us, Chief AI Scientist at the AI Now Institute. We will link to your report that you released jointly with Air Wars titled Anatomy of an AI Kill Chain. Coming up, Timnit Gebru, the founder of the Distributed Artificial Intelligence Research, fired from Google in 2020 for warning about biases built into AI models. Stay with us.

0: Dark Matter by the Corner Laughers. This is Democracy Now!, democracynow.org. I'm Amy Goodman in London with Nermeen Sheikh in New York.
1: We're continuing to look at how artificial intelligence is rapidly changing the world. We're joined now by a leader in the field of AI ethics, Timnit Gebru. She is the founder and executive director of the Distributed Artificial Intelligence Research Institute, or DARE. Prior to that, she served as co-lead of the ethical AI research team at Google. She was fired in 2020 for writing a paper warning about the dangers of large language models and raising issues of discrimination in the workplace. Timnit also co-founded Black in AI, a nonprofit that works to increase the presence, inclusion, visibility, and health of Black people in the field of AI. Her forthcoming book is titled Deep Unlearning: The Rise of AI and the Radicalization of a Tech Idealist. She joins us now from Boston, Massachusetts. Timnit, could you begin by explaining what AI means to you? You've said you think of AI as a discipline with a number of sub-specialties. Explain.
2: Yes, and I'm glad that Heidi did some groundwork for us here in the earlier segment. Yes, for me, AI is a discipline with a collection of specialties that are all lumped into this term AI, and they can be very different. So Heidi mentioned things like large language models, but also computer vision systems that have been around since the Vietnam War. And all of these things are bundled into the term AI. And in fact, the things that are considered AI are not always considered AI. So, for example, the title of my forthcoming book is Deep Unlearning. And this is a play on the term deep learning, which is a technique which is currently basically synonymous with AI. But back in the day, deep learning was not considered AI, so much so that the researchers in that specialty were having their academic papers rejected by the prestigious AI conferences. And so actually deep learning was sort of a rebranding from another term, artificial neural networks, to avoid that stigma. So not only do we have this marketing term that is a hodgepodge of disparate techniques or tools. And in fact, it's not even sometimes it's techniques, sometimes it's tools, sometimes it's products. But also, not all of these things are always called AI, right? When one of these subspecialties sort of is really hyped up or has some sort of better performance on a specific benchmark, it gets elevated to AI, and then it gets sort of downgraded not to AI. And there are other such examples, like expert systems of the 80s. That was what was synonymous with AI in the 80s, and now nobody calls expert systems AI. So what happens here is that it makes it so difficult to have conversations that are grounded and specific and have specific conversations about what are the harms, what are the benefits, what approaches are good, what approaches are bad. Because when I talk about some things that I'm really against, like, ChatGPT kind of things, then people are like, what about a particular system that is used for early diagnosis of cancer patients, you know? And I have to say, well, that's a completely different system. It doesn't even have to be built in the same way that these big models are being built.
0: Timnit Gebru, can you talk about co-founding Black in AI? But start off by talking about why you were fired from Google in 2020, the issues that you were raising there and the position you had there.
2: I co-founded Black in AI way before I even joined Google. My current institute is called the Distributed AI Research Institute, which I founded after I was fired from Google. I started Black in AI in, around 2016, 2017, when I attended, I started seeing simultaneously the lack of Black people in AI. And so I would go to academic conferences and you'd have about 5,000-6,000 people in those conferences, and only a couple of one or two, a handful of Black people. And at the same time, we had some of these systems some of the kinds of systems that Heidi was talking about. For instance, there was a ProPublica article from 2016 talking about a company purporting to determine someone's likelihood of committing a crime again. And so this company was saying that they built a software that can tell whether a person released from prison was likely to commit a crime again. And the ProPublica article was talking about how these systems were more likely to label Black people as criminals, potential criminals, than white people. And it was very scary because judges were already using the outputs of these models in their decisions about bail, decisions about how long someone should be in prison for. So the dichotomy of seeing the lack of Black people in the field and also the kinds of claims that were being made and the kinds of things these tools were being built for was very scary. And so that's kind of how I decided to found Black in AI. So by the time I started working at Google in 2018, I was a very known quantity. I had already, founded and led Black in AI. I was working on uncovering all sorts of issues in the field. My collaborator, Joy Bouwamini, and I had written a very a paper that was it made the rounds and was highlighted in all over the place and even changed policy, showing for the first time that automated facial analysis tools, like face recognition, for instance, tools, were had much higher error rates for darker-skinned women than lighter-skinned men. And the darker and darker the skin, and especially for women, the higher the error rate. So think about these tools being used on CCTV cameras to identify so-called criminals, etc. And the people who are darker skin would be more likely to be wrongfully identified in this case. And so I had already worked on this kind of uncovering these kinds of issues. And so I was hired at Google in 2020 to co-lead a team called the Ethical AI Research Team, which was a small research team with Meg Mitchell, who was also later fired. And there were many issues. I mean, it was one issue after another. This was in the middle of the Google walkout, where 20,000 women walked out because we found out that Google had paid Andy Rubin $91 million after allegations of sexual misconduct. And so it was a combination of a whole bunch of issues. And it was at the height of Black Lives Matter, the Black Lives Matter movement in 2020. And at this time, a company called OpenAI that was getting very famous, but not as famous as it is today, came out with a large language model called GPT-3, which later became the backbone of ChatGPT. But ChatGPT wasn't released yet. And GPT-3 was really hyped up in the mainstream media. And OpenAI was making all sorts of claims about how powerful GPT-3 was. In fact, actually, they had said that its predecessor, GPT-2, was too dangerous to release because it's so powerful. The GPT-3 was a large language model. We can just define what large language models are. They are models that are trained on vast amounts of textual data on the internet, and they're trained to calculate the most likely sequences of text based on the training data. So if you use large language models to generate text, you are kind of trying to generate the most likely sequences of text given your training data. So the fact that OpenAI got so much airtime for GPT-3 meant that all of these companies wanted to build similar models, and they wanted to build larger and larger models, which means that they were guzzling all of the data on the internet. And they were using huge amounts of computational power even then. And so we were very worried about this race that was started. Every company wanted to have the largest model. And we were asking, why do we need the largest of anything? What problem are you trying to solve? And we warned about, we wrote a paper, my collaborators and I, warning about the dangers of large language models. And we said, how big can language models be too big? So the first issue that we mentioned, the very first one, was the environmental and financial cost. And you can see how six years later now, that is not only true, but even worse than we said in the paper. We talked about how the carbon footprint of these huge data, the necessary computational power necessitates huge carbon footprint. And even if you claim to have data centers with renewable energy, that energy is going away from heating people's homes, for example, and towards training these models. And the financial cost that shuts out anybody who doesn't have the wealth to participate in this kind of work. We also warned about perpetuating hegemonic views. The claim was that because these models are large, which means that they are using huge data sets, then, oh, they have all of human knowledge in these data sets. But that's not true. The internet represents hegemonic views. It does not represent views of everybody in the world. A lot of people are not even on the internet. We even know articles like Wikipedia are heavily biased. It's overwhelmingly Western and male. And we also warned about, and this is very related to what Heidi was talking about earlier, we talked about how because large language models tend to output fluent and coherent text, this can be very deceiving. So one example we gave was from 2017. And so these large language models, you know, they could be used. They were used as systems in a whole bunch of other things like machine translation systems. And in 2017, a Facebook translated Palestinians' good morning into attack them. And, you know, attack them, there's no grammatical error or anything like that. So it doesn't even give you a cue that this translation might be incorrect. And this person was arrested and later released. And they didn't even check to see what the untranslated version was when they arrested him. And this we call this automation bias, the tendency to overtrust the outputs of automated systems. And so we warned about also people interacting with these kinds of texts output by these kinds of systems, attributing a mind behind whatever text they're seeing. And so, you know, right now, these chatbots like Claude or ChatGPT are designed to make you believe that there's some sort of superhuman brain behind whatever is outputting these texts. And that's hugely dangerous. And even though we weren't speaking about chatbots back then, we were already talking about the tendency of people to attribute a mind behind these texts. And so, which means that, you know, they can be deceived into believing that there's something something more than a model outputting text. And the final thing we warned about was, what is the cost of pursuing this singular direction in terms of research and resources? What is the cost of shutting out all other possible futures, all other ways of building machine learning systems, which is a subspecialty of artificial intelligence, or any other kind of paradigm, because it seemed like the whole field was only investing in this singular direction of building larger and larger models that are guzzling all of the data, I mean, stealing so many people's works, and based on exploited labor and killing the environment. And so, of course, you know, I got fired after that. I mean, there's details, but that was the icing on the cake. It was writing that paper.
1: So, Timnit, you know, we only have a couple of minutes left, but just to point out that, you know, the scale of which these AI bots are being used very recently, ChatGPT crossed 1 billion active users a month. Google Gemini has said now that it has done the same. But I want you very quickly to talk about the work that you do at DARE, in particular with people working in these data centers and the conditions under which they work around the world, mostly in the global south.
2: Yeah, we have project called a Data Workers Inquiry Project, and this one is working with data workers, and these are the people that label the data that is used in these models, and which is why we think that they're super intelligent, right? These people have to painstakingly supply the data and label it, and they are work in overwhelmingly exploitative conditions. They are paid maybe $1 an hour. They don't have any breaks. I mean, and so we have this project that you can look at where they perform research into their conditions. They organize. We help them create an organization called the Data Labelers Association in Kenya. And so for me, it's really important to make sure that the voices of the people who are negatively impacted are elevated, and they're the ones telling their stories. And it also shows us that we don't have to do things. This doesn't have to be the way. What the path we're on right now was never a preordained path that we had to be on. There were many other possible paths that we could have taken.
0: Timnit, I wanted to ask, you grew up in Addis Ababa, in Ethiopia. Your dad was an electric engineer, your mom an economist. What led you, coming to, as a refugee to the United States, to get so deeply involved with the a leading mind on AI right now? We just have a minute.
2: Yeah, I mean, actually, my book kind of talks about that journey because I want people to understand that tech does not have to be the way it is right now. But I always loved math and physics. And I also thought it was a refuge from the messy world of war, and which is what made me leave Ethiopian politics. But I later learned that that's not true. Actually, the war and politics that I left is what drives the world of math and science and technology as well. And if we don't understand that, we'll continue to harm our own people and as engineers and scientists, build terrible and harmful products instead of ones that actually support our communities.
0: Timnit Gebru, I want to thank you so much for being with us, founder and executive director of the Distributed Artificial Intelligence Research, that's DARE Institute. We look forward to interviewing you on your forthcoming book titled Deep Unlearning, The Rise of AI and the Radicalization of a Tech Idealist. She also co-founded Black in AI. She previously served as co-lead of the ethical AI research team at Google, fired in 2020 for writing a paper warning about the dangers of large language models and raising issues of discrimination in the workplace. That does it for our show. Special thanks to our crew here in London, Julian Jones, Pablo Del Brazio, Grace Garrett, Dennis Moynihan, Hannah Elias, and the whole team in New York. I'll be next week in Middlebury, Vermont, and then we're on to Madison, Wisconsin, and Chicago. I'm Amy Goodman in London with Nermeen Sheikh in New York.
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6: Hi there, this is Rebecca Humphrey on Local Matters. This is Peace of Mind, and today we're interviewing Alexandra Goodall, a therapist in the South Okanagan. Hi, Alexandra.
7: Hi, thank you for having me.
6: Great. So we're going to talk about, you know, your perspective as a therapist and how you work and what's important to you and a whole bunch of things today.
7: Okay.
6: Okay. So first, I'm just curious, you know, how did you get into your profession? What brought you into becoming a therapist?
7: That is a long story.
6: You've got time.
7: Yes.
6: Yeah.
7: Well, it's hard for me to tell. I mean, I think that I certainly had a couple really challenging and I guess like, well, the word transformative is coming to mind, but I was thinking of something different, but like very challenging experiences in my early 20s that I think opened me up to working. I was very lucky to work with really exceptional therapists in that.
6: They brought you through something or...
7: Yeah, and I think it was more than a space holding. It was like they gave me a vision. Mm-hmm. They gave me a vision, a wider vision of just healing. Like, and I was so amazed by the impact that it had on my life. And when I really grappled with the things that I wanted to do in order to contribute in the world, that was always in my heart of like, wow, like that really changes people's lives. Mm. That's really on the ground level actually makes change. Mm. So yeah, I was just so fortunate to have those therapists and mentors at that time that gave me this vision that I kind of have been working towards for years and still, you know, mm-hmm. feel like I'm like, it's in the distance because they're very senior, but it's like one day I'll get there, you know?
6: And actually some people say that therapists aren't ripe until they hit their 60s.
7: I can believe that.
6: So we're baby therapists.
7: Yeah.
6: We're working
7: towards. We're baby
6: towards...
7: therapists. But you can't get there unless you just are a baby first.
6: Yeah,
7: so.
6: That's right.
7: Yeah.
6: Okay, so they were really inspiring.
7: They were so inspiring. Yeah, truly. It was more, again, than just fixing a problem or getting healed. It was just like a whole vision of what being human meant and what being part of, yeah, a human community meant, you know, and mm-hmm. Mm-hmm. more than human, so to speak, or whatever we want to.
6: Okay, yeah. So that drove you know, seeking education and stepping into the role.
7: Yeah, definitely. And I, because I've always been an artist too, so okay. I had a long time where I, it was a big thing for me to not feel like I was giving up my artist practice when I was, well, first off, there were a couple pieces to it. First, I think I was like a closet wanting to be a therapist for a long time because I was like, I could never do that. You know, like, you're not the type of person who could be a therapist, Alexandra. So I really struggled with, like, I probably think that I stayed in that place for 10 years. Just secretly wanting to do it and feeling like that it was really important. And I did my various spiritual practices around that time, but I never really acknowledged that, like, I could do it on a ground.

0: I struggled with it enough that I got to kind of a place where I was like, okay, it's relationship and creative process. And so when I invest in that deeper vein, both of the disciplines cross-pollinate each other. And so, yeah, that's where I tend to sit. I mean, yeah.
1: You birthed your own natural process of therapy. Like you've created your own modality with the foundation of your artist identity, and then this newfound almost like topper, like the little hat for your artist is like that mind of a therapist.
0: Yeah, I guess so.
1: That's what
0: Yeah.
1: I'm guessing, yeah.
0: Totally. And actually, well, I wish I could say that I did develop it myself. I mean, I think there are certain parts of my style that are like unique to me, obviously, but what happened eventually was after researching a bunch of different things that I wanted to study, I finally found expressive arts therapy, which is a bit different from art therapy. And I think the two strains are kind of coming together now and getting closer, but it's very studio based, and it's the way that they formulate human growth and healing and transformation is foundationally planted in the arts. So you sit in your artist identity, and from that you reference all different disciplines. It's inter-transdisciplinary, you know, but you're firmly planted in your artist identity for that work, and that's how you're trained. So I found this way that already existed actually, that taught me all about relationship and creative process. And allowed me to do arts-based work with my clients, but also to see when I worked in other therapeutic modalities how we were still doing creative process even when we were doing that. And it's very wonderful, exciting, like kind of, I mean, I use it in everything, like when in my artistic practice with my collaborative process with Danielle Savage, who works for the radio here, like that. We used elements of expressive arts for our big project a couple years ago that showed here. So it's funny. It's hard for me to parcel out the two, but I think that was maybe what I needed, was not to be able to parcel out the two in a funny way. Like the therapy and the art or something.
1: They blended, they blended.
0: Yeah.
1: So what would you say is like the main subject area that attracts you? Like who, yeah, how did you come to that main subject area?
0: Yeah, okay. So it really relates to my challenges as a person, like what I've had to do to grow. Because so what I've found and where the umbrella that I've focused on is those who really want to truly be their body, you know, feel their body, come into their body. So like that might not be the right words because it doesn't make sense really, but you
1: Embodiment.
0: know.
1: Yeah, no, that makes
0: Yeah,
1: sense.
0: like we can't really go out of our body or come in, but then we can depending on where we're sitting psychically, you know, like it's just an interesting perceptual thing. And yeah, that was one of my greatest challenges, was just being so disconnected from my moment by moment sensations of my physicality. And so it was years and years of finding every kind of avenue. So now that's what I put forward to clients is this an interest of yours? Like, do you want to come into your living, breathing body again, and in so doing, live a more vibrant life, or live a more connected life, or live a more resolved life, or whatever the client's goals are?
1: I like that word resolved.
0: Mm.
1: There's an impetus of there is something to be done, something to be clarified. Yeah, resolved. I like that word. Yeah. So, I mean, I'm hearing a lot of different parts that create such a unique therapy like that you offer because of who you are. What do you think is most unique about yourself as a therapist?
0: Oh, that's so hard to say because, that is really, really hard for me to answer.
1: That's
0: I've definitely
1: okay.
0: seen other therapists have a somewhat of a similar orientation to me.
1: Maybe it's even a single word that you relate to.
0: Yeah, you know, it's funny, the thing that's coming to mind, and I know that it doesn't actually make me unique particularly because I actually know

0: that you practice as a recruiter, I think.
1: Lovely, lovely, yeah.
0: But the thing that was coming to mind is I sometimes find that I'm a bit more irreverent.
1: Okay.
0: Than a lot of, like, what the ideas of a therapist maybe should be.
1: Yeah, yeah.
0: And that's really, that's actually a really important and conscious part of my practice.
1: Mm-hmm.
0: So I think it's really important to be able to have the range of play to access both the sacred and the irreverent.
1: Yes.
0: When we're in a healing or a expanding environment, like container or whatever.
1: Yeah.
0: Yeah.
1: Holding both sides of that duality so that you can locate the middle ground or the neutral or whatever is being sought.
0: For sure. Or respond effectively to the, you know, trials and tribulations of life.
1: Like, yeah, the whole continuum can be accessed when you've got both sides.
0: Yeah.
1: Okay. I really like that answer. I don't know if I'm allowed to congratulate you on such a clear answer, but I really, that's a self-knowing that you have, right? You, that's one of the tools that you value in yourself.
0: Yeah, yeah. And again, like, I think with everything, it's sort of one of those paths, like, where you, it kind of, it's making it sound like it's such a grind for me to get here, but I just love this journey, right? Like, I love the journey of self-awareness, and I love accompanying others on it. So what I was about to say was that I almost didn't say it because I was feeling a little embarrassed about it. But then also that, that was also something where it took me a while to own that about myself when I was around other therapists, because I saw that I was a little bit different than them.
1: Mm-hmm.
0: And the tendency is to go, I should be much more serious. That means that I'm not a good therapist because blah, blah, blah, blah. But it's, I've learned that it's one of my greatest strengths in my work. So,
1: yeah. And you've found a unique, something that is unique that actually you lend to the therapeutic process.
0: Yeah.
1: It is. Even if there's a couple other people around, I still think that's a unique one.
0: Okay, yeah.
1: So I'm curious next, you know, who is your population? Like, who is a good fit for you? When you welcome in clients, who do you find to be the most kind of easeful, graceful, or like they really fit the challenge for you?
0: Okay. Yeah, I really thought about that question a lot, and I don't like to hone it in because I'll get a client that is out of my stereotype of what I think that I'm good at working with, and I'll be like, they're amazing. How was I not working with that population before? You know,
1: it's true. Yep.
0: I certainly wouldn't have success with anybody who really didn't want to be there.
1: Yeah.
0: But I think that's kind of an obvious one, although, it happens for sure.
1: Mm-hmm. Let me change the question and see.
0: Yeah, help me out. I'm floundering.
1: What draws, what draws clients to you, or what are people most excited about when they meet you or when they look at your website? Or, you know, what have you heard in terms of feedback from clients?
0: Okay, that's helpful. Yeah. So I get a lot of feedback that some of my clients are really excited about the somatic work.
1: Mm-hmm.
0: And then, and especially they say how I verbalize it, like that I verbalize it in a specific way that they resonate with. And they'll often say, I don't know what it was about it, but it just really, really pulled me, or, you know. And so that, and then I get clients who are specifically interested in arts-based work and creativity.
1: Mm-hmm.
0: So they might have some kind of creative job or want to move into their creativity more. And it doesn't even need to be an artist. It can just be a creative, you know?
1: Yeah.
0: And so they'll see that I'm comfortable working with that personality. Yeah, I mean, those are those two. And then I get a lot of couples and individuals wanting to work on their sex and intimacy.
1: Okay. Yeah.
0: Yeah. Yeah. That's major for me. I love that work.
1: Okay. And what would you say, like, what would you say is the most common? This is now just me being curious.
0: Yeah. Yeah. Totally.
1: What would you
0: it's
1: say?
0: It's a great conversation starter or conversation ender. It depends on what context.
1: Yeah. Not everybody's comfortable talking about sexuality. So, but I'm so curious, what would you say, You know, is it people that have found that they've drifted from each other,
0: mm-hmm.
1: either sexually or emotionally? Mm-hmm. Is that what's kind of most common that people come for? Or is it maybe it's a wide variety?
0: It is a wide variety. Mm. It really is. I get a lot of singles too. Mm-hmm. Yeah, there's such a wide variety. There's couples that are wanting to kind of rekindle that connection and passion.
1: Mm-hmm.
0: And often when I find, like, it's interesting how we'll sort of get polarized into roles in couples. Like, one person will end up being the one who gets labeled as the one who wants sex all the time, and one person will get labeled as the one who's the freeze, basically, or like not, you know, not like not sexual or not interested.
1: Yeah.
0: And it doesn't really seem to be gendered,
1: mm-hmm.
0: To my experience. So, but yeah, so that is something that I often work with, is this myth of compatibility, that somehow, mm-hmm. I think a lot of couples think that, yeah, that it's just, oh, if we, you know, it was there and then it's gone and then we just don't have it. And there's something innate about our souls or something that we can't get along sexually.
1: Wow. Something's been lost, something's changed, and now it's gone forever.
0: It's gone forever and we're just not compatible, you know?
1: It's so sad.
0: Yeah, it is. Like, it's this kind of a myth around compatibility, I think. And for sure there's some element to, like, you want to be able to groove with someone. But I think, yeah, there's just so much exciting work around that. So do that, and then in that can blossom into many amazing things. Like, we can start looking at deeper attachment things in the relationship, or often, like, a lot of stuff will come up around stuff that's never been spoken.
1: Yeah.
0: Right?
1: Well, and so would you say stuff that's never been spoken, like trauma, like traumatic memories coming up?
0: Could be, for sure.
1: Or maybe just things that they haven't been able to voice within the relationship.
0: Yeah, or things in the relationship that happened and were never really dealt with. Or
1: some repair work.
0: Yeah, or also there's also something I think about really claiming, it's a differentiation piece,
1: mm-hmm.
0: around really claiming our own desire to be erotic and what that means to us,
1: mm-hmm.
0: and our desire to be with our partner, like to build that, like our will and desire to build that in the relationship that we're in. Okay. And then there's just so much amazing work you can do around that. It just is so life-giving.
1: It sounds very deep, very deep.
0: Yeah, it's, but also, I cry on the regular, honestly.
1: Yeah. Really beautiful. Well,
0: because it's so beautiful.
1: It kind of puts, you know, I think of Scorpio, I think of the qualities of sex and death. And how sexuality is like one of those portals.
0: Yeah, definitely.
1: Between life and death. And so you're like, you're being a gateway shower or a gateway, you know, kind of illuminator
0: for
1: those individuals.
0: It's fascinating. So yeah, there's the couples, and then I'll get individuals. Like, it seems to go in trends. Like, for a while I got a lot of women, and I don't know why this happened, who had babies,
1: mm-hmm.
0: and they were needing to heal and reconnect with their body after becoming mothers.
1: Oh, yeah.
0: Mm-hmm. And so that was really, I love that work. Yeah, just like generally singles who just don't know themselves and want to learn more about their sexuality and want someone to hold them in that exploration.
1: Oh, that's mm-hmm. really, and that's really potent, because there isn't really a container in our general society where that work gets done. Like, you can't go to, oh, I'm going to go to the sex center and talk to somebody about my sexuality.
0: Totally.
1: We don't have that.
0: Yeah.
1: But it's like kind of this big issue.
0: Yeah.
1: Kind of a really, as you said, an important part, like, in getting to know the self.
0: Yes.
1: Like, that actually knowing your sexuality is also about knowing yourself.
0: Yeah, absolutely. Oh. And for me, it's like all about that. As I came deeper into my body and in my embodied living, that was a thing that I needed to encounter. And so now I'm very passionate about it with other people. And
1: It's potent. It's potent work. I can feel it.
0: Yeah, it's lovely. And then the fourth one I'll just say quickly is I love intergenerational work. And actually the couples work often leads to that, which I find really interesting. So sometimes I get people coming specifically because they know that I work with, I'm comfortable with intergenerational trauma.
1: Mm-hmm.
0: And so they want to make sure that that's at least taken into account when we're doing work together.
1: Would you, Alexandra, be willing to explain to any listeners who don't know what intergenerational trauma means? Could you explain Ooh. Really quick what that is?
0: Sure,
1: Yeah,
0: sure.
1: thank you.
0: I can try. Yeah. So we the principle is that we have a connection to all of our ancestors. And when something happens, even many generations ago, that is overwhelming to them, so overwhelming to their systems, or so, yeah, so fracturing that they can't metabolize it then, it's inherited down the line.
1: Yes.
0: Yeah. So
1: Okay.
0: we can feel, and it may be playing out in a myriad of ways in this life, in our life now, what our grandmother or grandfathers or, our people experienced.
1: Yeah.
0: And there's different elements to it. There can be a collective element, like our cultures of origin, like as experienced through our intergenerational line, or more of a personal one.
1: Yeah.
0: Yeah.
1: Well, yeah, and when I think intergenerational, my mind goes to wars or large events, like earth events that have changed humanity, that people were part
0: Absolutely.
1: of. So like hurricanes or earthquakes and just natural disasters and
0: Yeah.
1: how that can become cellularly embedded in people as trauma and then
0: Yeah.
1: passed forward through genetics, as you said.
0: Yeah.
1: So that's okay. That is some, once again, you do all the deep work. You do the deep work. So if people are wanting to do some deep work, they come. I'm curious, in talking about intergenerational trauma, what is your personal understanding of just trauma? Or how would you define healing is the kind of the other side to that?
0: Oh,
1: It's a big one.
0: I think I would go with kind of the classic definition. I don't think there's anything really profound about my definition of trauma. I would
1: Okay.
0: probably go with the classic definition, like it's an experience of overwhelm that the system can, that our nervous systems can't handle, and
1: Yeah.
0: therefore we, yeah, get stuck in a loop that way. But
1: Okay.
0: I think I would add that it's foundationally relational, that that's how it impacts us, just because that's such a big part of my practice, is the relational element. So I like to specifically look at trauma in the way that it impacts relationship, and I think that's a really amazing place where we can heal.
1: Yeah, that when I think of relational, it's the sense that if we experience the overwhelm in context of relation to another person or to other people, which is usually it's an emotional pain or a physical pain that's bonded with emotions, and so then we need to do that healing with others. We can't just be isolated and hope and wish and dream that it's going to integrate or be metabolized.
0: Absolutely. It's
1: Yeah.
0: really, unfortunately, if it would be wonderful if it would just do
1: It
0: that.
1: would be
0: Wouldn't
1: so
0: it be so
1: nice.
0: great? And it would also be great, I always think of this like when I'm talking with clients, it would be so great if we could just do it for other people.
1: Yeah, just
0: Because
1: sprinkle
0: some
1: a
0: of us have a
1: little.
0: little more mojo for that, and we just happen to like it a bit more, resolving that stuff, and we could just do it for the people we love, and it would just be so much easier.
1: Oh, I like that idea. That's a few that's very futuristic of you, where we can download our own mojo to, our, my mom or my dad's life. I'm like, here, take a little bit of my, willingness to push through challenges or climb mountains. I'm gonna give you a sprinkle of that, and suddenly they upgrade, on a spiritual or emotional level. That sounds really cool. I like that. Update the hard drive. So I'm hearing you say that you have a somatic orientation. You're very much embodied. You have creative artistry in your veins. And what would you say your core kind of foundation or qualities are for when you're psychoeducating somebody, when you're guiding someone or teaching them? What pieces do you find most that you really like to present or share with them?
0: It's so different for every client based on what they're exploring. Yeah, because if it's this work around sex, I have a very different set of skill sets almost that I use in an interesting way. And if we're doing, Yeah, it's just so different. I don't know. Could you give me an example?
1: So an example might be, around the concept of safety, or are there certain insights that you kind of, or quotes
0: Oh,
1: that you kind of go
0: yeah.
1: back to, or something that you is like your spine, that you're
0: Right,
1: like, I
0: right.
1: use this every time almost when talking
0: Yeah.
1: about
0: One of
1: safety
0: them
1: or.
0: is the one that we talked about earlier. We actually mentioned it earlier. So
1: Okay.
0: obviously I do it a lot because
1: Okay.
0: it's range of play.
1: Yeah.
0: And that is an expressive arts term.
1: Okay.
0: And the principle is that life is inherently uncontrollable and quite chaotic and has a wide range of experiences that we're going to experience. And that we need to develop the skills of the improviser and be able to use as much of the paint palette of our experience in order to meet those challenges with grace and vivacity and wholeness, you know?
1: Okay, so I'm hearing that as embracing and accepting uncertainty and using the fact that there is uncertainty, and that will be continuous in some capacity, to actually expand ourselves and utilize more of us. Yeah.
0: And I think too, kind of like when we were talking about the sacred and irreverent, or yeah, reverence and irreverence, or yeah, that there it's like that based on the situation, I want to have the flexibility to be all the way on the farthest end of the sacred, all the way through the spectrum to the farthest end of the irreverent, or even maybe it's not a spectrum, but just to be able to use that full muscle to meet whatever the work is needing, the artwork of life is needing, you know? It's not nec like, yeah, sometimes we want to be equanimous in the center, but actually what we want is the full range of play and to explore the tool fully. And then we can choose, is it appropriate for this context? Is it appropriate for that context? Is it appropriate for that? And we get to exercise our artist self in our meeting of life, like in that co-created work, kind of, if
1: And
0: that makes sense.
1: so many of your hand gestures that the listeners can't
0: Yes,
1: see
0: you can't see
1: are
0: my
1: very, expansive or very opening, hand palms open wide, fingers stretched. I get kind of like a reaching energy or an opening energy. And then you said, kind of in different contexts, so almost outlaying certain boundaries around certain pieces, so classifying and identifying, and then reaching out from the places that you've classified and identified as like,
0: Yeah, I
1: I know
0: guess
1: myself.
0: so. I think there is something that probably is another principle that, again, this it's good because I see that training in expressive arts was so interesting because even if I don't work with arts with clients, I use it all the time. And this is and it's like through range of play, through this play between structure and amorphousness is so important. And it comes into everything, you know? And so how can I learn, the way that I think of it is like, how can I learn and how can I support my clients in learning their creative process enough in life that, like, the way that they do life, their own fundamental creative process of their soul, how can they learn themselves well enough that they can give themselves structure when they need it and give themselves, you know, like it's like a way,
1: Freedom.
0: yeah, freedom when they need it. So that, like, kind of playing their own instrument and what their equipment is, you know?
1: I
0: And
1: love that.
0: yeah, but there is a real cool exploration around that, I think, of like when we, yeah.
1: I'm excited. I want to do it. I would love to get in there and play with you sometime. That's such a it's interesting to speak to a therapist as a therapist and go, wow, you do this differently than me. Like
0: Right.
1: some of the words are the same, but there's a
0: Totally.
1: difference. There's
0: Yeah.
1: a difference. And I really value that there's so many different people out there doing it the way that they, have done it either for themselves or the way that they've seen and helped other people do it. That amorphous, like it could be anything. It might show up as anything, anywhere, anyhow. And that is absolutely okay.
0: Yeah.
1: Right? Okay. Cool.
2: 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The interview you are hearing is for a segment of this show which focuses on therapy and other related resources, entitled peace of mind. This episode is hosted by Rebecca Humphrey, and she's interviewing Alexandra Goodall, expressive arts therapist and artist who lives in Penticton, BC.
0: So yeah, it's a very, very interesting world that way.
1: Yeah.
0: And then I'm like, oh, but I just, it's so fulfilling to just serve my community. And then I, you know, like, and then it just...
1: That was my next question. Yeah. What do you love about it? You seem so inspired and so aligned with this work.
0: I love it. I love it so much. Yeah. Yeah, there's a particular thing. Again, I think it speaks to my personality a little bit, where you kind of find your strengths and how you can best express them. And I've always been someone who I don't do well with small talk.
1: Totally. You're like, so tell me when you were first wounded.
0: Yeah.
1: What happened in your family 7 generations ago? I must know now. I'm so just,
0: it's just, I don't do well with small talk, and I've never been very good at it. And this is a container where I can't underline enough. It's, I almost want to cry talking about it, which is actually taking me by surprise. It's just the greatest privilege ever to be in the spaces that we occupy.
1: Yeah. It's huge.
0: It's like, you can't actually put words. I see magic every day.
1: Yeah.
0: Like the actual incarnation of magic. I witness it every day with my clients, and it is so deeply life-giving. It gives me so much hope. Like, I don't even need hope, but like appreciation for humanity.
1: Yeah.
0: And it's even when we're working on the deep, like, I heard this thing once. It was someone saying that, oh, therapists get all the garbage. Like, when you're a therapist, you have to metabolize everyone's garbage.
1: Oh my God.
0: And I was like, see? Dude, you should not be in that profession, because I feel like people are bringing me their greatest parts of
1: gold.
0: Who they are. It's
1: just
0: the
1: gold
0: of being human, even in the dirt. Like, it is the dirt, and it's the hardest, but it's in that stuff, no matter how utterly fracturing or how overwhelmingly awful it is, it's just, it is that immense privilege that I get to see that, and it just is... It's utterly amazing. I don't have words for it. Like,
1: I love it. I love it. So, well, as a child, I used to swim in the mud. So I adore the dirt. I kiss the ground. I want to get in. I want to get dirty. I want to help other people get comfortable with getting dirty.
0: Yeah.
1: And realizing that, wow, cleaning off after when you're the dirtiest is the best feeling ever.
0: Yeah.
1: Best feeling. And I want to second that if there are any therapists out there who feel that, you know, they're just getting the garbage of other people's lives, step down. Like, like, let people who really journey and find that magic in every moment with their clients, you know,
0: that
1: you're inspired and you're fulfilled. And there is so much light brought to your heart in those times with each client.
0: Mm-hmm.
1: And if you're not experiencing that, you might not be aligned.
0: Yeah, totally. Just and even like that process itself of transformation is just amazing. And those moments, you know, those, they really are the living, it is living magic. It's relational magic. And then I get to hear the most amazing stories.
1: Mm-hmm.
0: It's like, God, it just, it's such an amazing job.
1: That's spiritual. I call that spiritual food.
0: Yes.
1: Right? That's mana. That's like, for me, that is spiritual essence, that's spiritual food. And it's that, there's a divine feeding that happens from hearing people's stories and the wisdom that can be garnered from such, you know, simple parables, simple
0: stories. Absolutely. It's just, my clients change my view of the world constantly.
1: Mm-hmm.
0: Like, I'm always being educated in the best way, you know? It's just so amazing.
1: Such a benefit to this career is that education, the thing that you don't know until you're doing it.
0: Like,
1: oh my God, I'm learning so much.
0: Yeah. And they're just being themselves, you know? It's just like, wow.
1: So, you know, as you were talking about not being a small talk person, I was like fawning and smiling so loud. I was like, yes, so huge. Because yes, exactly. I can't really talk about, you know, the show that I watched last night or the, you know, the football game or the, I don't have it. I'm not, those aren't my things. Therapy is my thing. Living, eating, breathing therapy and education and psychology. So I am curious, you know, who have been the people who you have looked up to, who have been your mentors, who have trained you, who has been a spiritual guide? Is there any people that you would reference and like to regard as having led you down this path?
0: Yeah, a lot. I hope I don't miss anyone, but well, very early in my journey, I worked with Robert Masters,
1: Okay.
0: and while I don't practice like him at all, there's something about his like vision of what it means to be a therapist, larger than, like I was talking about, like larger than just healing, larger than just fixing a problem,
1: Okay.
0: that was like a transmission for me, I
1: Does
0: think.
1: his training have a name? Like, his style have a name or?
0: It's the Master Center for Transformation, and I think it's actually Peter would know, but it's integrally in
1: It's
0: intuitive
1: okay.
0: integral psychotherapy.
1: Okay, there you go.
0: Got it.
1: Yeah,
0: Yeah.
1: that's a mouthful.
0: Yes. And then I was extremely inspired by Heather Dawson, who was my professor in expressive arts, and she'd worked with Ron Kurtz when he was alive, who's the father of Hakomi, and so she brought in all this beautiful body-centered orientation to the arts-based process. That was hugely influential for me. There's just a lot. Like I don't know. I feel like I might, not that it would be boring for me to name them, but I'm in the interest of time. I'm feeling self-conscious. Let me see if there's anybody else that just pops to mind in regards to our conversation. Not that they're more important than anyone else. Oh, someone who was really pivotal for me was Laura Calderon de la Barca. And she, I met her through Robert Masters' work, and then she went on to do, like, she specializes in collective trauma now. And one of the pivotal things was I was actually seeing her as a client, like she was my therapist. And but back before she had specialized in collective trauma, but I think there was something she said to me, Alexander, you need to reconcile your relationship with the collective, or at least that's what I remember about what she said. Like she knew it at the, she saw
1: Powerful.
0: something then, that there was some kind of rupture in how I was feeling fundamental belonging with community, with
1: Oh,
0: groups of people.
1: I
0: And she
1: got
0: planted
1: that.
0: that seed, you know?
1: Yeah.
0: And I think what was so pivotal about it was that it then was like a sliver that was there for years, and then it sparked for me a major exhibition, a lot of exploration into collective trauma, the whole exploration into intergenerational trauma. So it unfurled into many things from her telling me that. And I've watched her now become a specialist in collective trauma, which has really been really cool. But yeah.
1: Well, Alexandra, I just have like 8,000 more questions for you, so I hope that in the future you'll come back and let me interview you again, because there's just obviously so much more that you've gathered on your path. I just sense there's so much more we could talk about.
0: Yeah, we could probably talk for I'm such a nerd. It's just, yeah.
1: It's good though. It's inspiring. It means we've got more material for if we do this again. But I'd like people to know, you know, how can people find you? What's your website? Where's the best place for them to see you and connect with you?
0: Oh, sure. Yeah, my website is alexandragoodall.com. Should I spell it? Or probably not necessary, hey?
1: I think they can find it. Goodall's
0: Yeah.
1: with two G's and two
0: Yeah,
1: L, two O's and two L's.
0: it's the way that you would spell good and all, but round them together.
1: Dot com. Okay, and that's the spot. That's where they
0: That's
1: put
0: the
1: it.
0: spot. That's where you there you
1: Okay.
0: go, and you can contact me through there. Yeah.
1: Okay, and do you provide services in person and online?
0: I provide most of my clients are online.
1: Okay.
0: And then some clients I will work with in person.
1: If they're in the neighborhood.
0: If they're in the neighborhood, if I have enough space and the time, like if I don't have too many in person, and yeah, there's some caveats on in-person work, but I'm certainly open to it with.
1: Yeah, there's special circumstances where you do that.
0: Yes,
1: You're a
0: exactly.
1: very specialized therapist. So I
0: I
1: know your time needs to be respected. Thank you so much for being here.
0: Thank you.
1: Yeah, we'll connect again in the future.
2: Thank you to Alexandra Goodall and Rebecca Humphrey for that lovely interview. My name's Danielle Savage, and I'm going to run you through some of the events for this coming week or so in Penticton and surrounding area. So today until for the next 2 days, November 7th to 9th, there is a conference on at the Penticton Trade and Convention Center. It's the BC Organic Conference. Also tonight, November 7th, is Ray Bonneville at the Dream Cafe. This is an acclaimed raconteur who plays bluesy Americana and humid grooves of the South, creating a compelling poetry and hard living and deep feeling. His ninth release at King Electric delivers more than his trademark grit and groove. Songs such as The Next Card to Fall and Codeine gleam with intimate narratives of characters reaching for hope and wrestling with despair. Rich guitar and harmonica lines resonate over spare and spunky rhythms, while Bonneville's deep, evocative voice confesses life's harsh realities. That starts at 8 p.m. Also tonight, November 7th, there's Business After Business. It's a networking mixer that's at the Hub on Martin. It runs from 5 till 7, so you're going to have to run out and get there now if you want to go, because this is very last minute. Tomorrow, Wednesday, November 8th, there's a film screening of for a film called Because I Can. This is going to be screened at the Dream Cafe. It's a profound documentary that follows the story of Shelley Hunt, a mother of two boys from Penticton, BC, who co-founded a nationwide campaign of organ donation education after she discovered that she could save a life she never met. Also tomorrow, Ari Neufeld is playing at the Hub on Martin. This is an acoustic set. Ari's a longtime local musician and songwriter. He's played over 300 weddings and over 650 shows in Vancouver alone. His soulful folk music is well known in Penticton. Come and see what all the talk is about. Tomorrow, November 8th, if you're into life drawing, it sounds like an interesting opportunity. They're going to be using the Donut House studio space that's in the Canada Trade Center. And apparently, drawing donkeys at 7 p.m. Easels and tables will be provided, but make sure to bring your own drawing materials. Will this be a live donkey? I don't know. Go down and find out. Thursday, November 9th, there is, I think, the biggest fundraiser for the art gallery. It's called Soup Bowls, and it's quite the hit. And this is running on November 9th and November 12th from 6:30 to 9 p.m. So here's the rundown. Prepare for a simmering showdown at the 27th annual Soup Bowls event. 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It's a taste of excitement you won't want to miss. So that's both November 9th and November 12th, 6:30 to 9 p.m. at the Penticton Art Gallery. Also on Thursday, November 9th, Elizabeth Shepherd plays the Dream Cafe, 8 p.m. She is described as a velvety-voiced keyboardist who arrived on the international scene in 2006 when her debut album, Start to Move, was voted one of the top jazz albums of the year by listeners of the influential Giles Peterson show on the BBC Radio Worldwide. Since then, the Montreal-based soul jazz innovator has established herself as one of the most alluring and imaginative artists on the scene today. Elizabeth has been hailed as a jazz virtuoso blessed with a pop sensibility. She has toured extensively in North America, Europe, Japan, and Mexico, selling out shows from the Cotton Club in Tokyo, the Jazz Cafe in London, UK, to the North Seas and the Elbe Jazz Festival. She shared the stage with such great and diverse acts as Christian McBride, Victor Wooten, Spanky Wilson, the Quantic Soul Orchestra, the Five Corners Quintet, Bonobo, and was also personally invited to open for Jamie Cullum at a sold-out Hollywood Bowl show. Very stacked resume. That is Thursday, November 9th, starting at 8 p.m. Dream Cafe shows, too, if, in case you're not familiar, typically people go down when the doors open at 7, have a little dinner, and then sit back and watch the show at 8. So you might want to go a bit early. Also on November 9th, the Hip Replacements play The Hub on Martin. This is a cover band of, you guessed it, The Tragically Hip. As the ultimate Hip fans, these professional musicians are celebrating 20 years of playing sold-out shows across Western Canada. I don't see a time here, so you're just going to have to inquire with The Hub themselves. Also on Thursday, November 9th, the Many Hats Theatre is putting on a show called A Nice Family Christmas. This runs Thursday, Friday, and Saturday, so November 9th, 10th, and 11th, I believe, at 7:30, and then Sunday at 2 p.m. for a little matinee show. This is Phil Olson's hilarious play. Also Thursday, November 9th, Anna Jackson plays live at Arolo. I believe that starts at 6:30 p.m. It's jazz. I don't have much more info other than that, but it's an opportunity to see live jazz. Friday, November 10th, Naomi Shore is here at the Dream Cafe at 8 p.m. And again, get there at 7 if you want to have some dinner first. She delivers performances that are at once contemplative and clever. Vulnerable songwriting is buoyed by surging vocals as smooth and full as deep water. For this storyteller and lover of sad songs, crafting music has become more than her trade. It's a way to process life, to send a searching hand out through the mists of a melody and connect with the world. Very lyrical bio. So that's Naomi Shore at the Dream Cafe. Show starts at 8. Also Friday, November 10th, the Young'uns are playing actually both Friday and Saturday night at the Hub on Martin. This is the longest running cover band in the Okanagan. On Friday, November 10th, Tunde Yegede and friends, I'm so sorry if I mispronounced your name, is playing the Venables Theatre in Oliver. This show starts at 7:30 and brings a new vision to contemporary African and Western classical music. Also on Friday, November 10th, Many Hats Theatre has an after party, so there's shows running for a few nights, as I mentioned before, and they're doing an after party where you can go down and meet the cast on the Friday. So presumably that would start sometime after the show. Also on Friday, November 10th, Stories, Lies, and All That Jazz. This is the Crawford and Crosley Quartet in St. Saviour's Church at 7 p.m. Featuring Yanti. For more than a decade, Yanti has performed locally in many different combos and venues, from jazz standards at weddings or retirement homes to rock ballads for fundraisers. Live or for karaoke, Yanti has a diverse range of vocal talents. She also teaches at PAMDA, so sounds like an interesting show. Also Friday, November 10th, Detonate Live, Jonathan Williams. Jonathan Williams is playing at the Detonate Brewing in Summerland. Soon to be a Canadian legend. Ooh, them's bold words. Jonathan has been honing his craft since the age of 10. A genuine storyteller with his tunes, he pulls from the depths of life to write beautiful music you can't help but resonate with. Sounds like a personal challenge. Don't miss this awesome show. Saturday, November 11th brings us Michael Elliott for Slackwater Sessions at 8 p.m. I don't have any other information, but you can inquire with Slackwater themselves. Also Saturday, November 11th, the Trail Smoke Eaters versus the V's. We're talking about hockey. This is happening at the South Okanagan Event Center, and it starts at 6. On Sunday, November 12th, here's the part two to the Soup Bowls night of the Penticton Art Gallery fundraiser that I mentioned before. Prepare for a simmering showdown. And that runs from 6:30 to 9 at the Penticton Art Gallery. Also on Sunday, November 12th, Layer Cake Mountain is playing at the Dream Cafe. It's described as music meets alchemy when artists Bex Truk, Sean Bray, Shama Sabir, and Stefan Biens come together to celebrate musical gold. Oh, to create musical gold. Celebrated artists in their own right, Bex, Sean, Shama, and Stefan weave together haunting harmonies, smooth chordal tones, and soulful string sounds against a backdrop of warm bass notes to create a uniquely indie folk soundscape. Original music from the band's three singer-songwriters spans the emotional spectrum from deep introspection to undiluted joy. From theaters to festivals to cozy house concerts, Layer Cake Mountain resonates with audiences of all ages. I've had the pleasure of playing with Stefan Biens a number of times in town. He's a fabulous bassist, and whatever project he's part of is generally very good. So he's played a lot of great shows over the years. Shout out to Stefan. First show I ever saw him in was back in the day with the Derelictones. Also Sunday, November 12th. Justin Koshman is playing the Cannery Brewing Showcase from 5 to 7. This folk virtuoso will weave melodies from threads of authenticity and raw talent. Join us as Justin paints a canvas of emotions, delivering soul-stirring ballads that tug at your heart. Wednesday, November 15th, Shalisa is playing the Hub on Martin. Apparently she fronts the popular band Crush XO, but this show, I believe, is an acoustic set. On Thursday, November 16th, Christy Newman is playing at Arolo Restaurant and Cocktail Bar from 6:30 to 8:30 p.m. Christy's music is original and provocative. Her songs weave through themes that embrace both a wandering past and an optimistic hope for things to come. With perfect sensibility, her introspective lyrics leave just enough room for well-crafted, pop-friendly hooks. Born in Kalispell, Montana, and following in the footsteps of many transplanted Nashville songwriters, Christy successfully carved out a place for herself in a town that doesn't forgive mediocrity. Armed with a growing catalog of self-penned tunes, her prowess as a writer, performer, and bandleader has definitely turned heads. She's recently relocated to Oliver, British Columbia, where she continues to play music. That's at Arolo. Also on November 16th, Rum Ragged is playing the Dream Cafe. Same night, November 16th, Comedy Night at the Hub on Martin. And on this night, it's Rob Ballston and Herb Dixon, or Herb Dixon. I'm not sure if the H is silent. Also on November 16th, big names from the 90s if you're around, the Tea Party and I Mother Earth at the Penticton Trade and Convention Center. I must admit, I saw the Tea Party in the late 90s myself. That's at 7:15 at the South Okanagan Events Center. November 16th, busy night, Okanagan Symphony Orchestra presents Shimmering Strings. That's at the Venable Theaters in Oliver at 7 p.m. On Friday, November 17th, Tank and Dog play the Dream Cafe at 8 p.m. Some of these events are a bit farther in the future, so I'm sort of not giving as much information here, but just so you know what's coming up in the weeks to come. Friday, November 17th, we have Linus playing at the Hub on Martin. This is a band from Kelowna. If you like hockey, on Friday, November 17th, you'll have another opportunity. It's the Prince George Spruce King. Holy, the Prince George Spruce Kings versus the V's. And that's at the South Okanagan Event Center at 7 p.m. Slackwater Sessions on November 18th. That's the Saturday. Spendo Music is playing. Also on November 18th, Surf Hat is playing at the Dream Cafe. Doors at 7, show at 8. Also on November 18th, it's the Holiday Art Market. That's at the Lear House, and it runs from 11 to 4. Same day, we have the Fall Art Walk from 11 to 4 as well. There's going to be 22 venues at 19 locations, so you might, if you don't already know about it, just want to look that one up. That's called the Fall Art Walk, and it's on Saturday, November 18th. And the same day at the Canary Trade Center Market from 10 to 4 p.m. and Sunday from 10 a.m. to 2 p.m., there's going to be over 40 amazing vendors. It's the big market at the Canary Trade Center, so all the wonderful small businesses in the mall, and Santa will be there, so might as well get started early, get your wish list in, and give Santa 37 days to respond. Saturday, November 18th, also another hockey game, Victoria Grizzlies versus the V's. That's at the South Okanagan Event Center. And that night, Thrash Wrestling Battleground at the Penticton Trade and Convention Center at 7 p.m. Sunday, November 19th, Nico at the Cannery Brewing Sunday Showcase from 5 to 7. That's going to be funky folk and jazzy soul. I think we'll leave it there because we want to give your brain some time to catch up and not go too far in the future. And for our last minute of the show, how about a little music sample? This is a short selection from Brian Eno's Lux, L-U-X.

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3: 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Salut, cet après-midi sur Played in Penticton, Played in New York, Canada, nous écoutons en vedette Shari Ulrich et son album de 2019, Back to Shore, car elle se produira en concert à Caledon au Frog City Café le mercredi 9 septembre. 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Bonjour, this afternoon on Played in Penticton, Played in New York again, our feature is Shari Ulrich and her 2019 album Back to Shore, as she will be playing live in Caledon at the Frog City Cafe on Wednesday, September 9th. Shari Ulrich is a singer-songwriter, multi-instrumentalist that includes violin, piano, mandolin, and guitar, and her music is a mix of folk and pop with some country. She has been nominated multiple times for Juno Awards and won a Juno for Most Promising Female Vocalist of the Year in 1982. Shari Ulrich was born in California, but now lives in British Columbia.

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